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0: 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This month's Native Food Gathering at IHC Rincon is Thursday, September 17th, 11 a.m. in the Multipurpose Room. The Indigenous breakfast includes blue corn pancakes, wild game sausage, and guava and lemon balm sparkler. Pre-register at 760-749-1410, extension 5392. There'll be a suicide awareness glow-in-the-dark walk Thursday, September 17th, 6:30 p.m. near the ball fields at Paula Admin. 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Dinner will be provided. Walk to honor the loved ones we've lost to suicide. 760-891-3529 for more information. Blessing of the Headstone graveside services for Carly and Luna are Saturday, September 19th, 10 a.m. at Paula Indian Cemetery. Lunch to follow at Old Tribal Hall. 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Contact Paula Senior Services for details, 760-891-3505. Senior chair volleyball practice every Monday, Wednesday, and Thursday, 10 a.m. at Paula Fitness Center. Paula Fire Department's annual open house as part of Fire Prevention Week is Saturday, October 24th from 10 a.m. to 2 p.m. at the fire station on Lilac Extension. 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For information on all these programs, call the Paula Learning Center, 760-891-3538. Paula Little Feathers Preschool is open to all children ages 15 months to 4 years. Hours are now 6 a.m. to 6 p.m. Call Martina at 760-742-1997. 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IHC's mobile medical unit will be in Pala at the Admin Center the third Thursday of each month, 9 a.m. to 1 p.m. for checkups, wellness screenings, hospital follow-ups, and acute issues. 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Thursday, October 8th, Pat Benatar and Neil Giraldo. 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And Friday, November 20th, Tyler Hubbard. The Pala Community Calendar can be heard three times daily, 7:25 in the morning, 12:25, and 5:25 in the afternoon. If you have any items for the calendar, email the details to 91.3@palatribe.com and be sure we get that at least a week before the event.
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3: 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I don't own this place. We might as well rip this sucker down.
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1: Hi, this is Brian Wilson, howling for the Wolfman. Ahoo! Well, never the howl. I'll leave that to him. It's the Wolfman Jack Show.
2: 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Rock it!

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And that's what you got. 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

0: My. 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
1: I have a collect call to anyone from Mr. D.L. Evans. Will you accept this charge?
0: Mr. Evans?
1: Yes, he's calling you collect.
0: Well, who's calling collect operator?
1: Mr. D.L. Evans is calling collect.
0: Mr. Evans?
1: Right, he is calling you collect.
0: Who is he with, operator?
1: Sir, who are you with? You have a company or something?
2: No.
1: Then why would you be calling him?
2: No, I want to request song.
0: Operator? Operator.
1: Yes, sir.
0: Yeah, ask him if he wants to blow his mind. I think I can find one more here. Let me see here.
3: Hi.
4: Hi, will you dedicate a record for me?
0: I sure will. Anything you say, baby. What do you want to dedicate it to?
4: To Johnny.
0: To Johnny?
4: Yeah.
0: Where's Johnny at?
4: Johnny's in jail also.
0: Johnny's in jail also?
4: Yeah.
0: How many you got in jail, sweetheart?
4: Just one. No, but I mean like that other chick.
0: You sent them all to jail?
4: I think so.
0: Are you talking about, what's her name? I forgot her name now.
4: Pardon?
0: Yeah, there's another girl that calls me, got a guy in jail.
4: Yeah, so do I. And it's really important that he hears it.
0: All right, I'll send it right out to you, sweetheart. What's your name again?
4: Benita.
0: Benita?
4: Okay, bye-bye. Love ya.
0: Love you, too.
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2: 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We move through life in a dance, while those who refuse to sing remain in a lifeless trance. Here's Neil Diamond. Where

0: Well, I've just gone through a few of these deals that the president of Wolfman Industries brought over. See what I'm going to invest in next, you know? Oh, here's an interesting one. He wants me to open up a tall man shop in Tokyo. Oh, that's so mean. You know, sometimes nothing at all I do just interests me.
1: Are you crazy? You're listening to the Wolfman Jack Show. 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
0: We're gonna cruise down to Kansas City now with Wicked Wilbur.

0: Parish from Eileen Fowler.
1: Pardon me?
0: I have a collect call for anyone from Eileen Fowler. Will you
1: Fowler?
0: Yes.
1: Is it Fowler?
0: Fowler. Eileen Fowler.
1: P-O-W-L-E-R?
0: F-O-W-L-E-R.
1: Fowler?
0: Yes.
1: Huh?
0: Yes. Will you accept?
1: Is she Fowler?
2: Yeah, man.
1: Huh?
2: Yeah.
1: Operator?
0: Will you accept the charge?
1: I gotta know who it is, operator, before I could accept the charge. You understand?
0: Eileen Fowler.
1: Well, I know somebody named Prowler, and I know another person by the name of Flower, but I don't know nobody by the name of Eileen Flower. Fowler, whatever her name is.
0: Eileen Fowler, F-O-W-L-E-R.
1: How much is it?
0: Just a minute. Just a moment, I'll tell you how much it is.
1: All right! I'm hanging from the door. Wait a minute, operator. Pardon me, what was that?
0: 85 cents plus tax.
1: I went up and I hung on the door by my knees, you understand? Have you ever tried that?
0: No.
1: I hung by the door by my knees. It's a yogi position, you understand?
0: Yes.
1: Have you ever practiced yogi?
0: It's 85 cents for 3 minutes.
1: Have you ever heard of Yogi Bear?
0: Will you accept?
1: Have you ever been bear operator?
0: Will you accept the charge?
1: Are you naked?
0: What is it?
1: Are you naked?
0: You can't.
1: Are you naked?
0: Tell him yeah.
1: I think you're naked, operator.
3: Certainly been glad to be here with you for your sensuous pleasure. Oh, my. I gonna see you next time, baby. Bye. Here's Olivia.

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2: 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Ladies and gentlemen,
3: Wolfman Jack!
4: Does Wolfman enjoy doing this show? Is that what you ask? Well, just listen to him in the background.
5: Yeah.
4: Yes, that ought to tell you how much.

0: and check.
1: That's it, man. That noise coming from upstairs is just too much now. Excuse me while I call up there. Just a minute. Hold on. Just a second. Yeah. I get the end of this thing right here. Hello? Listen, this Wolfman Jack, hello? Yeah, this Wolfman Jack downstairs on the air doing a radio show, you know? Yeah, listen, what's the racket up there? It's driving me nuts, man. Oh, I see you having your Jaguar fixed. What's the matter with it? Oh, you don't want it to have children. Oh, it's a Jaguar. Well, keep it down, will you, man? Well, either keep it down or bring it to the vet. Guess a cat got his tongue.

Well, you know, people is all the time wondering how me and Wolf Woman are able to get along so well. All the time they asking me the secret. Well, I tell you, the secret is that her and I have a whole lot in common. That's right. She adores me. See, and so do I. Any two people who agree on stuff like that ought to get together. Ain't that right, Dave? I tell you.

0: Oh, telephone, where am I? My. Hello, who's this on the Wolfman telephone?
1: Hi, this is Bo Diddley, howling for the Wolfman. Howl. Well, never mind howling. I'll leave that to him. It's the Wolfman Jack Show, right here. Don't touch that dog. Wolfman
2: 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Every Tuesday through Saturday at 6. 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Whoa.

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1: Hey, don't forget that we're planning to celebrate the fact that we're going to be here again. Yes, every time we come around, it's celebration time. Yes, indeed. Just the fact that we're able to come back is astounding. I mean, really, sometimes it is. It's a rough business, you know. Sometimes it don't matter if you're doing everyone in the world a whole lot of good, because that can all get cut short, kind of. Bet you never looked at it that way, huh? Well, the old Wolfman knows this business. His business. Oh, telephone. Why am I? Hello, who's this on the Wolfman telephone?
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Every Wednesday, every Sunday, 7 o'clock. New shows Wednesday, encore shows Sunday. That's new shows Wednesday, encore shows Sunday. Michael Rose.

0: Hey, hungry, man.
1: He's a DJ.
0: Is this a DJ?
1: Yeah.
2: You want to play some vibrator? I plus the
3: This is 2011 Caribbean Magazine. Maybe you know him.
0: Ah, that's the guy.
3: Yes.
1: Yeah, this is my
4: husband. We want to hear you live. Talk. Let's hear something.
1: Come on.

0: up so bad.
1: All I'm trying to do is get the imposters out. I remember Biggie sleeping on my couch. You feel me?
2: Yeah.
1: So Big Papa don't mean nothing to me. He know it. He know it. That's why he can't fight me. That's why he can't battle me.
2: Yeah.
3: And make Park C57797. You got a visitor right there, star 3.
4: Hi, baby.
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Going back to 1971, that was Redbone with Knee G Trance. You can find it on their album, The Witch Queen of New Orleans, a.k.a. Message from a Drum. And I love the way it transitions from the opening chant, rattles, and drums into an indigenized funk explosion. This is Reclaimed, your home for indigenous music on CBC. I'm Jared Martineau. And today we're keeping the fire lit with good music. Let's stay in the early 70s for a second and hear something from Kiowa, Comanche, Seminole, and Muskogee and Cheyenne guitar legend Jesse Ed Davis. He played and recorded with everyone from Eric Clapton and Rod Stewart to Taj Mahal and George Harrison. But his solo albums were also standouts. And this is the title track from his 1973 album, Keep Me Coming. And just listen to the guitar playing on this song. No one did it quite like Jesse Ed Davis.

amped up alt rock smash from Natasha Fischer about what she calls the only thing certain in life. Clearly, the 90s are back, and that song would be the perfect reboot for a whole new compact disc compilation of big, shiny tunes. You're tuned into Reclaimed. I'm Jared Martineau, and you can find us across Turtle Island on SiriusXM and Native Voice One. Let's slide to the Maori side now and hear some big island vibes from Troy Kingi. The original version of this song closed out his album, The Ghost of Freddie Caesar, but the remix you're about to hear dubs it out and sends it into a disco orbit. Here's Troy Kingi with the rhombus remix of All Your...

back-to-back Dubwise Maori vibes. That was electronic funk producer and multi-instrumentalist Lord Echo and Maori singer Mara TK with Whoa, There's No Limit. Mara adds such warm and welcoming energy to Lord Echo's excellent album Harmonies, and you can float along to his dreamy voice all the way through that record. I'm Jared Martineau, this is Reclaimed, and you can listen live from anywhere in the world. Just head to the CBC Listen app and click the Local tab. From the southwestern Pacific, let's head to the Pacific Northwest. The Spiritual Warriors are an expansive collective that root their sound in the lands and coastal mountains of the Lilwat Nation in BC. And it's a family affair. Father and daughter Leroy and Daisy Joe join each other on vocals, and this one is sung entirely in their Lilwat dialect of Uchwalmiuch. The Spiritual Warriors infuse those indigenous sounds with the low-end bounce of dub and reggae. This is Shuya Lishta on Reclaimed.

Indigenized reggae sounds from west to east to north. That was the Innu reggae man, Shawi, with D'un Ville à l'Autre, From One City to Another. And like Shawi sings on that one, everywhere rage is rising, we feel like we're searching in vain for a way out of this mess, but we mustn't get discouraged. Above all, the important thing is not to give up. I'm Jarrett Martineau. This is Reclaimed. Let's head back to Aotearoa now to hear a powerful love song from Maori artist Geneva AM. And its source material and inspiration go back more than 100 years. Its lyrics are drawn from the collective anonymous writings of Maori soldiers. They wrote it before setting off from their homeland to fight in World War I. The Maori words have remained virtually unchanged ever since, but the song, like the soldiers, have traveled. Geneva AM pays homage to those travels and to a waiata that she grew up with, a song that's beloved by Maori and now known all over the world. This is Pukarekareana on Reclaimed.

Arctic aquatic dive into the beyond. That was Inuk and Mohawk singer Beatrice Deer with She's in the Abyss. As you heard, that song is as much about its story as the music. It's from Beatrice's album Inuit Legend, and the record takes you down, down to the deep sea underworld of Nulyayuk, or Sedna. I'm Jared Martineau. This is Reclaimed on CBC Music and Radio. You can find us across Turtle Island on Sirius XM and Native Voice One. Let's hear another reimagining of Inuit legend and story. And this one comes to you from Inuit throat singing duo Sila. It's from their EP Sila is Boss, and it contains wild rhythms and vivid images. And if you're a little one wandering too close to the edge of the ice, be warned. A flash of green skin, flowing messy hair, wild eyes, and long claws might scoop you up, place you in its amauti, and steal you away to submerge you deep under the freezing Arctic Sea. Here's Sila with Am I Kalupalik Yet on Reclaimed.

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2: 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Good.

one of the most innovative and genre-defying native rap groups out there. That was Throne, joined by a protagonist with Keep That Fire Lit. You can find it on their album, Singing Bear Speaks. And I love the half-spoken, half-sung poetry that Muskogee singer and rapper Yahega brings to that song and every song she blesses. I'm Jared Martineau. This is Reclaimed on CBC Music and Radio. You can listen back to this episode and all our past shows anytime. Just head to cbcmusic.ca/reclaimed. Experimental Avant Pop duo Once a Tree don't just know who they are. They know how they sound. And it's specific. Their ultra niche and ultra polished mix of gothic electronics and somber pop somehow captures the feeling of anxiety and release simultaneously. And you can almost hear that in the lyrics when Jay Lee Wolf sings, "I don't care if you're crazy, I like crazy more than anything else." Here's Once a Tree with Skull Candy.

A down-tempo roller that could have been on an early Beck record. That was Toronto artist Breeze, aka Josh Carroty, with Ecstasy on Keel Street. And the version you heard was a fuzz-driven remix from Anishinaabe musician Zune. Zune is mostly known for their own atmospheric blend of indie pop and moccasin gaze, and I love it when they bring their blown-out distortion cloud of sound into the musical worlds of other artists. I'm Jared Martineau, and I hope you've enjoyed the music today. 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Our show is produced by Travis Pereira, Spiros Georgiou, Lauren Hancock, Judas Lynch, and me. Join me again next week for more songs and sounds from across the Indigenous world. I'll see you then. Hi, Magwitch, and Masi Cho for listening.

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1: Beatles or Stones? 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

It's Ryan, and welcome to Reelin' in the Years, episode 99. And our featured five theme is It's All Greek to Me, five songs with references to Greece. More on that coming up. Leading us off this week, it's a group out of Athens, Ohio. This is the Riley Babst Band, and from their 2026 release, Unprofessional, here's Song About a Dress.

could survive in a changing world. The band immediately saw itself in that question, trying to succeed in the American record business without sacrificing their Mexican-American identity. Also in there, Van Morrison gave us Domino, his 1970 tribute to New Orleans rock and roll pioneer Fats Domino. It climbed to number 9 on Billboard's Hot 100, one position higher than Brown Eyed Girl. That makes Domino the biggest American hit of his career. If you are just tuning in, this is Reelin' in the Years. I'm Ryan. The featured five theme is It's All Greek to Me, songs that include references to Greece. This is song number 1. Mykonos is a Greek island in the Aegean Sea. Fleet Foxes recorded it for their Sun Giant EP, which was originally created simply to give the band something to sell on tour. Instead, it became an important part of their 2008 breakthrough. Here's Mykonos.

0: I'm Ryan Jansen, and this is Reelin' in the Years on Res Radio 91.3.
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Lucinda Williams from her 2003 release, World Without Tears. That was Real Live Bleeding and Broken Guitar Strings. And we began the segment with new music from Sheryl Crow and Freedom Bus featuring Jesse Wills. Crow says she doesn't take freedom lightly because it was paid for through the sacrifices of others. The song asks whether we truly honor that history or simply use the word freedom as permission to dismiss or mistreat one another. The song will close her new album, Pick You Up. It's Ryan. This is Reelin' in the Years. On the way, the enduring Rush classic that generations of fans embraced, even though Geddy Lee has never understood why. This week's featured five theme is It's All Greek to Me, songs with references to Greece. This is song number two. Miserlou began as an Eastern Mediterranean folk song, with the earliest known recording made in 1927 by Greek musician Tetos Demetriades. The title roughly translates to Egyptian woman. Decades later, Lebanese-American guitarist Dick Dale remembered hearing a relative play the melody on an oud. He cranked up the tempo, added rapid-fire picking, and transformed it into surf rock. Then the movie Pulp Fiction introduced it to another generation. Here's Dick Dale with Miserlou.

That was Santana with Jingo from their 1969 eponymous debut album. That was adapted from the song Jingo Loba, written and first recorded by Nigerian percussionist Babatunde Olatunji. Santana electrified its chants and layered drums and performed it at Woodstock before their debut album had even been released. And Fish got us going with Gotta Jabu from their 2000 album Farmhouse. The word jabu doesn't appear to have any established meaning, and that's really the point. It works less like a piece of storytelling and more like another part of the music. This is Reelin' in the Years. I'm Ryan. Thanks for joining me. Still ahead, the hit written by a future monkey then rejected because producers didn't think it sounded like a monkey's song. Up next, one of the most enduring songs from Rush's early years, although lead singer Geddy Lee has never understood its appeal. In his memoir, Lee described the recording as sounding kinda dinky and admitted he always found the chorus a little too sugary. Fortunately, generations of Rush fans disagreed. Here's Fly By Night.

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That was Dusty Springfield with I Only Want to Be With You. The song was originally intended for singer Gene Ryder, whose homemade demo featured her keeping the beats on a biscuit tin lid. She didn't get to make the record, but she did sing backup when Dusty transformed it into a hit. Also in the set, Camera Obscura with Lloyd, I'm Ready to Be Heartbroken. The title is a direct response to Lloyd Cole and the Commotions' 1984 song, Are You Ready to Be Heartbroken? And we opened the set with the Stone Ponies and Different Drum, which was written by Michael Nesmith in 1964, before he became one of the Monkees. The Greenbrier Boys were the first to record it as a bluegrass number. Nesmith later offered it to the Monkees, but the TV show's producers rejected it because they didn't think it sounded like a Monkees song. You're listening to Reelin' in the Years. It's Ryan, coming up in Hour 2. The one-off benefit performance that unexpectedly reunited a band and produced its first album in 11 years. Also, the songwriter who tried to imitate one of his heroes then missed the night his song won a major award because he was touring with that very same hero. If you're unable to stick around for the next hour, you can always listen on demand by way of the podcast. For more information, visit reelinwithryan.com. Our featured five theme is It's All Greek to Me, songs with references to Greece. This is song number 3. Athena was the Greek goddess of wisdom and warfare. But Pete Townsend of The Who wasn't originally writing about a goddess. The song was inspired by actress Teresa Russell, who rejected his romantic advances after the two attended a performance of Pink Floyd's The Wall. He initially named the song Teresa, but later changed it because the lyrics felt too revealing. Here's The Who with Athena.

on you.

Reeling in the years with the Rolling Stones and Fingerprint File. The closing track from its only Rock and Roll, released in 1974, written during the Watergate era, the song imagines government agents tapping phones, tracking movements, and maintaining a numbered file on the narrator. And we got the set started with Alabama Shakes and How Love's Supposed to Go. From their latest release, I Must Be Dreaming, their first album in 11 years, the reunion began with what was supposed to be a one-off benefit performance in Tuscaloosa. But once they started playing together again, the old chemistry returned. One show became a reunion, and the reunion became a new album. Thanks for listening to Reelin' in the Years. I'm Ryan. On the way, the throwaway sitcom line that sat forgotten in a notebook before becoming a band's biggest hit. This week's featured five theme is It's All Greek to Me, songs with references to Greece. Here's song number four. George Harrison had visited Greece with the Beatles in 1967.

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That was Lenny Kravitz with Always on the Run. The song was co-written with Slash, who supplied both that central guitar riff and the solo. The two knew each other from high school. The advice running through the lyrics came from Kravitz's mother, actress Roxy Roker, best remembered as Helen Willis on the TV sitcom The Jeffersons. Also in there, Durand Jones and The Indications gave us Groovy Babe from their eponymous 2016 debut album. They recorded most of the album straight to the tape in a band member's basement during relaxed sessions fueled by whiskey and Miller High Life. The entire record cost a whopping $452.11 to make, including a case of beer. And we opened with the song Southside Chicago by Otis Brown and the Delights. Brown helped launch a tiny record label specifically to release that hometown anthem in 1966, but despite his efforts, it never broke beyond the neighborhood it celebrated. It's Ryan. Thanks for joining me for Reelin' in the Years. Still ahead, the chance encounter with a fan and the unfamiliar expression that sparked a song. Up next, it's a little Canadian rock from Saskatoon's Northern Pikes. Guitarist Brian Potvin found the idea for the song while watching an old episode of the TV sitcom Rhoda. One of the characters said, "I'm not really beautiful, I just look that way." Potvin scribbled it in a notebook and forgot about it. Months later, he found the line again and turned it into a song in about 20 minutes. The strange part, he nearly kept it from the band because he thought it was too goofy. It became the biggest hit of their career. Here are the Northern Pikes with She Ain't Pretty.

That was Brendan Benson with Cold Hands, Warm Heart. Benson says the title came from a fan who shook his hand after a show and casually used an expression he had never heard before. Cold Hands, Warm Heart. The encounter had nothing to do with the song's story, but that phrase stuck with him and became the spark that started it. Todd Rundgren gave us I Saw the Light. He wrote that in about 20 minutes, then played every instrument and sang every vocal part himself. The song came together so easily that he became suspicious of the formula. It helped push him away from the straightforward pop and toward the far stranger music that followed. And we opened the set with The Autumn Defense and In the Beginning from their 2025 release, Here and Nowhere. The group is led by Wilco bandmates John Stieritz and Pat Sansone. They recorded the album in a vintage Nashville studio that Sansone says feels like stepping back into the 70s. It's Ryan, and thanks for joining me for Reelin' in the Years. Coming up, the rock legend who inspired a songwriter and the fitting reason his band missed the night it won one of Canada's biggest awards. The featured five theme is It's All Greek to Me, songs with references to Greece. This is the fifth and final song. Ulysses is the Roman name for Odysseus, the Greek hero whose dangerous journey home from the Trojan War became the story of Homer's Odyssey. The lyrics also bring in the sirens and even Aphrodite writing her crimson shell. Australian artist Martin Sharp supplied the words, while Eric Clapton built the music around one of his earliest experiments with the wah-wah pedal. Here's Cream with Tales of Brave Ulysses.

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0: That was the Sheepdogs with I Don't Know. Frontman Ewan Curry says he found that central riff, closed his eyes, and tried to sing like his hero, John Fogerty. The song later won Single of the Year at the 2012 Juno Awards, but the Sheepdogs weren't there to accept it. They were in Australia, touring with John Fogerty. And we opened with Cat Mother and the All Night Newsboys with Can You Dance to It from 1969. They shared a manager with Jimi Hendrix and frequently opened for the Experience. Hendrix returned the favor, co-producing the album that song came from, The Street Giveth and The Street Taketh Away. You've been listening to Reelin' in the Years, it's Ryan. 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
1: Does anyone else hear the bottom of the barrel being scraped?
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0: It's time to close the show with the bottom of the barrel segment. To qualify, the song could not have progressed beyond 70th on Billboard's Hot 100 chart. In 1978, the Beatles had been broken up for nearly a decade, but with the much maligned Sgt. Pepper movie arriving in theaters, Capitol Records issued the opening two songs from the original album as a single. They even put A Day in the Life on the flip side. On paper, that sounds impossible to miss. It missed anyway, stalling at number 71. With a Little Help from My Friends had been written specifically for Ringo, who made Lennon and McCartney remove a line about the audience throwing tomatoes at him. He had already endured Beatles fans pelting the stage with jelly beans. Here's Sgt. Pepper's Lonely Hearts Club Band and With a Little Help from My Friends. Have a great week.

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1: 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You haven't even looked at the ones the Bureau sent over. 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
2: Bob Dylan kicked the hour off with his 115th dream.
3: 6 minutes and 31 seconds of biting satire from his LP Bringing It All Back Home.
2: It opens with Dylan starting to play the acoustic guitar and singing the first lines alone.
3: But then he and producer Tom Wilson just burst out laughing because the band missed their cue to come in.
4: What?
2: And we heard Bob Seger in the middle, I Feel Like a Number.
3: First released on Seger's 1978 album Stranger in Town.
2: And if you do feel like a number, we've got good news, because we're rolling numbers all hour long.
5: Yeah, man, we'll stay out of town.
3: Rolling numbers usually refers to smoking weed, but a number, of course, is defined as a mathematical object used to count, measure, and label quantities.
4: What?
2: And just around the audio bend, we've got these numbers. 2, 4.

0: 30,000, 7, 1, 6, 2,000, 3, and 4.
1: And 10 years after, with an introduction by their drummer Rick Lee, talking about how difficult it was at times to write songs while working with a guy like Alvin Lee.
2: Lyric writing was very difficult working with Alvin. He wouldn't use anyone else's lyrics, although we recorded God knows how many blues songs. But he said to me, and I'd been a Nashville songwriter, so I can write the old lyric, but he said to me he couldn't relate to any of my lyrics. So if you look at most, not all, there were one or two songs that I wrote,
1: right,
2: but most of them Alvin wrote.

0: cartoon for a special report.
1: Every state where weed is legal, the cops still have to test negative for THC, which I think is wrong. I think they should test positive. And stoned cops, I think that'd solve some problems. Imagine that. He'd be like, freeze! Oh, I dropped my gun! It's crazy slippery. My hands have been eating Funyuns in the squad car. Anyway, will you hand me my gun? Come on, dude, you're closer to it.

0: Now we return you to Act 3 of...
1: I don't want to be transformed. I want to stay ugly. Is that good, being like everybody? I mean, isn't that the same as being nobody?
2: You understand, of course, that transformation has become a normal part of growing up. It's a sign of maturity.
1: What, being like everyone else?
2: Your social adaptability is good. Your powers of reasoning are quite normal.
1: Then why can't I make up my own mind? Why can't I? Why are you going to force me to do something that I don't want to do? You can't make me do it, can you? Nobody can make me.

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2: If I didn't want the transformation, I wouldn't have to have it, would I?
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3: 40,000 Headmen, that was on Traffic's self-titled second LP, written by Winwood and Capaldi.
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4: But these days, like most folks, we mainly use the pipe.
3: Whatever it takes to get the proverbial one toke over the line, which reminds me of the time we had the late Michael Brewer here on our show.
4: Yeah, and you asked him about that song.
3: Is it true you started writing that backstage as kind of a joke before one of your shows?
7: That's very true. I mentioned the Vanguard Coffee House. We were playing there for the millionth time.
3: Yeah.
7: And we were getting ready to go on for our last set of the evening, and a friend stopped by with some really good Lebanese hash. And we stepped out back and took a few drags. Came back in and tuned it up in the dressing room. Tom said, man, I'm one toke over the line. And I just cracked up. That was hilarious. And just off the top of my head started singing, one toke over the line. And the next day we got together, and in about an hour we turned it into a song.
3: And a big one, yeah.
7: We didn't even take it seriously.
3: Really?
7: We literally were writing it just to make our friends laugh, you know, and entertain ourselves. We hadn't even considered recording it. First time we played Carnegie Hall, we went over really well, had several encores, and we basically ran out of songs, so we decided to do one toke. And the president of the record company was there, and he came backstage and said, oh man, you got to record that, you got to add that to the album. We were working on our Tarkio album at the time. So we did, and next thing we know, they released it as a single, and it went shooting up the charts, and we were in big trouble. Made Dixon's enemies list.

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1: Crunchies and hempies, earth mothers, vegans, hyper vegans. We're all here.
2: I'll never change my mind. I've thought about it and I know I never will.
3: Why?
2: Have you ever read Shakespeare or Keats or Shelley? Aristotle, Socrates, Dostoevsky? Did you know that Dostoevsky was an epileptic? He was ugly, he was deformed, but he wrote about beauty, about real beauty.
4: Meredith, I must warn you, this kind of subversive...
2: These men wrote about life and about the dignity of the individual human spirit and about love.
4: This is enough.
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1: We spent 6 days on the road with Taj Mahal, and the Stones took us 2,000 light years from home.
3: It's all about numbers this hour. Some folks take numbers very seriously. Were you ever into numerology, baby?
1: No, but that's where they say you can calculate your core number by adding the digits of your birth date together until you get a single digit.
3: Yeah, 1 through 9.
1: Or a master number, 11, 22, or 33.
3: Well, if you add up your birthday digits, you get 4. 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That's good, because I'm not.
1: And I see your number is 11. 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
3: Time for your long, deep closer, baby.
1: Well, our closing number is 4, as in the Four Horsemen.
3: By Aphrodite's Child, preceded by the song Loud, Loud, Loud.
1: First, a few words of wisdom from the song.
3: The day young boys will stop becoming soldiers.
1: And soldiers will stop playing war games.
3: We will all sing and dance and shout.
1: Loud.
3: Loud.
1: Loud.
4: Peace. 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Peace.
5: The day the walls of the cities will crumble away, uncovering our naked souls. 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

0: Last night, before I went to sleep, I remembered something that Father said. 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

0: Well, there are big plans being made at 79 Wistful Vista this week. There are plans afoot to be on horseback, because the squire and his lady are going to work on a ranch this summer, out in the Great West, where if you give a crook enough rope, you'll be minus a cow. And here at home, discussing the near future, we find Fibber McGee and Molly.
1: I still wonder if ranching isn't going to be rather hard work for you, dearie. That cowboy stuff is pretty strenuous, you know.
2: Oh, not for me. I know my way around a corral like the back of my hand. Remember, I worked on Uncle Sycamore's ranch out in Montana for years.
1: Your Uncle Sycamore?
2: Sure, you remember me telling about Uncle Sycamore. One of the great cattlemen of the Old West.
1: Oh, dear.
2: Rancher, gunman, horse thief, rustler, and marshal. A low character in high heels.
1: Yeah, a half-pint brain and a 10-gallon hat. Whatever happened, Uncle Sycamore?
2: Well, it was quite a tragedy. He was head man at a public function, and the platform gave way under him. Unfortunately, he had a rope around his neck at the time, and it killed him.
1: Very romantic. I never knew he had a ranch of his own, though.
2: Oh, sure he did. He called it the Running W Bar J Split Wire Rocking Chair Diamond Star 2 Hash Knife X.
1: How did he ever get all that brand on one cow?
2: Well, the idea was that any critter he found running loose on the range, he could make the brand fit his one way or the other. Yeah, started with one steer and worked it up to the biggest herd in Montana.
1: To see why that platform gave way. Mm-hmm. The old coyote was sure full of larceny, weren't he, partner?
3: Yeah, sure was, gal, and proud of it. Had three sons and named them all Russell.
2: Yeah, old Sycamore had him quite a ranch. Run from the top of Montana down to the Mexican border.
1: You don't say.
2: Yeah.
1: Clear across Wyoming, Colorado, and New Mexico?
2: My gosh, are all those states in between?
1: Why, sure.
2: I thought it seemed an awful long ride back to the bunkhouse.
1: Bunkhouse is right. McGee, you know, you have a terrible habit of exaggerating things.
2: Yes, I suppose I have. But there's so little water out there, you develop a kind of a dry sense of humor.
1: Ought to be a joke there about a cowboy getting off his horse just to see the reins drop, but I can't make nothing of it, partner.
3: Don't try, gal.
2: Ever tell you about a couple of fresh water springs Uncle Sycamore had on his summer pasture that were so cold the water come up in the form of icicles?
1: No.
2: Sticking 20 or 30 feet in the air?
1: Really?
2: Yep. Cows would take a run at them, break them off, and kick them around in the sun till they melted.
1: McGee, now look, you must learn not to stretch the truth so far.
2: Well, my gosh, you don't want me to be dull, do you? Gee whiz, a guy's got to get a little color into his conversation.
1: Yeah, but you overdo it, dearie.
2: Well, I can't help it, Molly.
1: Oh, yes, you can.
2: Honest, I can't.
1: Well, then I'll help you.
2: Hmm?
1: Every time you start going haywire with the facts, I'll pinch you or kick you in the shin.
2: Oh, go on, you can't kick that high.
1: I said shin.
2: Oh.
1: So now you watch yourself after this. I don't mind a little amusing story now and then, but when you really start exaggerating...
2: Oh, hi, Alice.
4: Hi, Mr. McGee. Hi, Mrs. McGee. Have you decided what you're going to do this summer?
1: Yes, yes, we're going out on a ranch out west, Alice.
2: It's a kind of a combination ranch and farm, Alice. I'm an expert both ways.
4: Oh, really, are you?
2: Oh, sure, I'm an expert.
4: Hmm.
2: Why, when I was only 13, I was raising prize-winning watermelons. Used to raise melons that were 10 and 12 feet long. Ouch. And 2 inches thick. Used to slice them like cucumbers.
4: Did you kick him, Mrs. McGee?
1: Yes, I did, Alice. We have an agreement now. Every time he starts to exaggerate too much, I'm to snap him out of it. So don't pay any attention to him.
2: Don't you worry about it, Alice. I'm the guy with the broken leg.
4: But criminy, what do you know about ranching, Mr. McGee?
2: Worked for several years on my Uncle Sycamore's ranch in Montana, Alice. He paid me 50 a month and found.
4: What does "and found" mean?
1: Well, that means he paid McGee 50 a month and found he wasn't worth it. Say, by the way, Alice, there was a phone call for you. I think it was Paul Weston.
2: Who, him?
1: He wants you to call him.
4: Oh, well, thanks, honey, but I don't think I will. He just wants a date, and I don't think a girl should date a man just to curry favor with him just because he's her foreman at the airplane plant, should I?
2: That's a very sensible attitude, Alice. Mm.
4: Besides, I have a date tonight with the president of the company, son, anyway. Well, I'll see you before you go.
2: Yeah, okay, Alice.
1: Reminds me, McGee, I better go find the trunk keys.
2: Huh?
1: You better start sorting out the clothes you want to take so we'll be ready.
2: Okay. Ah, there goes a good kid. And she's going to love the Old West, sitting on the porch of the old ranch house, watching the glory of the dying sun over the snow-capped mountains, waiting for me to come home from the roundup on account of she can't get her boots off by herself. Yes, sir, she's... Come in.
5: Hi, mister.
2: Oh, hi there, little girl. Turn your horse over to one of the hands and light down for a spell. I'm just getting in the mood for this summer, Teeny. Mrs. McGee and I are going out and work on a cattle ranch.
5: Hey, mister.
2: Huh? What's the matter?
5: Why isn't Miss McGee ever here when I come in? Why isn't she? Why?
2: Well, I don't know, sis. Just a coincidence, I guess.
5: Oh? Doesn't she like little children? Doesn't she?
2: Why, sure she does, sis. She loves kids. I'll tell her you were asking about her.
5: Okay. Hey, you know what, mister?
2: Know what, Teeny?
5: School's out.
2: It is?
5: Hmm?
2: I says it is?
5: It is what?
2: School's out.
5: Gee, is it? Did you pass?
2: Sure I did. I got A in everything. I'm not talking about my school. I mean yours.
5: Oh?
2: How'd you do this year?
5: Well, swell, I betcha.
2: Mm-hmm.
5: I got A's and B's and everything but deportment.
2: Mm.
5: I flanked in deportment.
2: You don't mean flanked, Teeny. You mean flunked.
5: Why?
2: Huh?
5: Hmm?
2: I says you don't mean flanked, you mean flunked. When you flank something, it means you go around the end of it.
5: I know it.
2: Mm-hmm.
5: I always went around the end of the third row and socked Willie Toops with an eraser. That's why I flanked deportment.
2: I don't think that was very nice. What was the idea of flunking Willie?
5: Oh, I don't know. I guess I was just burned up, mister.
2: Mm.
5: Just yeah? Burned up.
2: Yeah?
5: Mm-hmm. He carried Sarah Marshall's books home twice last week, and he's my boyfriend.
2: Oh, now, wait a minute. It's silly to be jealous at your age.
5: It is?
2: Sure.
5: How old do you have to be?
2: Oh, 16 or so.
5: Well, if you think I'm going to let that little two-timer get away with that stuff for 9 years before I smack
2: Lay off. Don't take things so serious. Was deportment the only thing you flunked in?
5: Sure.
2: Mm-hmm.
5: I wasn't very good in arithmetic, though, either.
2: Mm-hmm.
5: My teacher says if my daddy doesn't stop doing my homework, I'll never reach the eighth grade, I'll bet you.
2: Yes, I can understand that.
5: Hmm?
2: I says that's quite apparent.
5: I'll say yes. The best one a girl ever had.
2: Oh,
5: well, I'll see you in October, mister.
0: Billy Mills and the orchestra play I Get a Kick Out of You.

0: The silliest looking hat you ever saw.
1: You see how I'm helping you, dearie?
0: Yeah.
1: Before we made this little arrangement, that hat would have been 20 feet across and 9 feet high.
0: Well, as a matter of fact, I did have one hat that was...
1: Probably saved you another contusion.
0: Wouldn't be surprised. Come in.
1: Oh, hello there, Mr. Wellington.
2: Ah, there, Mrs. McGee. Permit me to kiss your hand. Thank you. And McGee, the back of my hand to you.
3: Easy there, stranger. You can't talk that away to me. I riles easy, and when I riles, I comes in a shooting. Now move on, son. We don't cotton to nesters in this valley. We aim to keep it decent for our women folk.
2: I say, old man, what is the meaning of this digression into the blustering blab of the buckskin bravo?
1: Well, he's practicing, Mr. Wellington.
2: Oh?
1: We're going out on a ranch this summer.
0: Going to resume my old career a cowhand, Wellington. Might do a little prospecting on the side, too.
2: Ah, an old desert rat. Or, in this case, leave us say, mouse.
1: I didn't know you'd plan on doing some prospecting, McGee.
0: I guess I never mentioned the fact that I discovered and developed the old Gopher Hole gold mine in western Utah. Well, sir, I'd been riding along looking for mavericks.
1: What's a maverick?
0: My gosh, don't you know what a maverick is?
1: No.
2: Nor I, McGee. What is a maverick?
0: Well, it's a kind of a... Well, let's keep it simple. I was looking for four-leaf clovers. All of a sudden, my horse stumbled in the Gopher Hole and flanged me over his head. But me being an old horseman, I always fell relaxed. In fact, I was so relaxed that by the time I hit the ground, I was sound asleep.
1: Oh.
0: And when I woke up, I had a gold nugget in my hand.
1: Probably an old filling.
0: That was the discovery of the Gopher Hole gold mine.
2: Was it of any value, old fellow?
0: Value? Mm. Why, in 3 years, we took out more than 17 million... 17 million rattlesnakes and not a grain of gold. Worst mining fluke ever recorded. Well, what can we do for you, Wellington?
2: Nothing, my friend. I just dropped in to wish you a pleasant summer. And I hope it will be most enjoyable.
1: Bull?
2: Not at all. I mean that seriously. Good day.
1: Ah, dear, I certainly like him, McGee. Who else would drop in just to wish us a nice summer?
0: I wouldn't believe anything that guy says. Remember when the city hall burned down and they were using the back of his theater for a jail?
1: No, what about it?
0: He put up that great big sign that says, Cooler Inside. That guy from that time on to this.
4: Hello, folks. Hey, what's this I hear about you going away this summer?
1: Well, it's true, Mr. Wilcox.
0: Going out on a ranch, Junior, and you're just the guy I wanted to see.
4: I am? Why?
0: Have a chair, son.
4: All right.
0: There, sit there. Take his hat, Molly.
1: All right.
0: That's it. Now relax, boy. I want to have a talk with you. Have a cigar?
4: Thanks, I have one.
0: You got two? Thanks. Not bad. Now, as you know, my boy, Molly and I'll be working out west on a ranch for 2 or 3 months this summer.
4: Yes, but what of...
1: Get to the point, McGee.
0: Junior, we want you to do something for us.
4: Why? Why, sure, pal. But what do you want?
0: I want you to just to sit back and tell us all about Johnson's Carnew.
1: Sure, tell us all about it, what it does and how does it work and so on.
4: You want me to tell you?
0: Oh, come, boy, don't be frightened. We mean it.
1: This is our last chance to hear about it for weeks and weeks.
4: Yes, but always before, you'd never
0: let
4: me...
0: Oh, let bygones be bygones, Junior. Let us live this moment to the utmost. Come, tell us again how Johnson's Carnew brings back the old beauty and luster to discouraged jalopies.
4: Well, it does, of course,
1: Tell us how easy it is to apply. How you just spread it on and let it dry and then wipe it off to reveal the brilliant, gleaming finish of the car you didn't know you had.
4: Well, of course, but I didn't come in here
0: to... Of course you didn't, Junior. You came only to say goodbye for the summer. We know that. But we want to hear about Carnew. How it's just a matter of one simple application. How a child of 6 could do it.
1: And if you haven't a child of 6, how easily you can do it yourself. Tell us, Mr. Wilcox, tell us.
4: Oh, for goodness sake, this is ridiculous. You're just, I mean, well, gee whiz, after all these years.
0: He won't talk.
1: I guess he doesn't like us anymore.
4: Oh, but I do, really I do. But I just dropped in to say goodbye, and you, well, I never expected to. Oh, I must be dreaming. I'm going home and wake up.
0: Now, the poor kid is utterly confused. Utterly.
1: Well, he'll have all summer to calm down.
0: Yeah.
1: Incidentally, I'm surprised he doesn't go out west. He used to be quite a polo player.

0: Iron Horseman.
1: Well, he gave up polo for croquet. Same game, but slower, and you got no feed bill.
0: Say, we won't have much of a feed bill ourselves if we get our room and meals this summer.
1: Oh, that's one of the... Hey, how about Beulah?
0: What about Beulah?
1: Has she got a job for the summer?
0: Well, I'm sure she has. Anybody that can cook like she can won't have to stand in line for a job. But let's ask her anyway. Oh, Beulah? Beulah?
2: Beulah, all present or accounted for, ma'am.
1: Hey, Beulah, we were just wondering what your plans were for the summer.
2: Oh, I'm just going to stay home and cook for Papa. Yeah, you see, we got a family arrangement.
1: Uh-huh.
2: Every summer, one of us gals stay home and cook for Papa. It's my turn this year.
0: Oh. How many sisters have you, Beulah?
2: 9, ma'am. Think of seeing Papa again after all these years.
1: It's too bad you're staying home, Beulah. You could pick up a pretty fancy hunk of folding money the way you handle that ever-loving oven.
2: Oh, yes, sir. I know. I could have gone to work for Mr. Toops again this summer, but the situation wasn't any too copacetic.
0: What do you mean, Beulah?
2: Well, Mr. Toops, he's really a nice man. He said he got a yen for some of my cooking.
1: Well, what's the matter with that?
2: Well, sir, I look up yen in a dictionary, and it say yen is Japanese money, and who want to get paid off in that stuff? Old Star Spangled Mazuma, good enough for Beulah.
0: Well, we'll miss your cooking ourselves, Beulah, out there on that ranch.
2: I went on a witch.
1: On a ranch, Beulah. We're going to work on a ranch this summer, you know, with a yippee-tie-yo and a bang-bang-bang.
2: Well, for goodness sake. You mean you climb up on one of them big saddles with a big bump on the front of it?
0: That's a horn, Beulah.
2: Say, it's a who, ma'am?
1: That thing on the front of a western saddle is a horn, Beulah.
2: Yeah? Uh-huh. Well, I always hear about them rootin' tootin' old cowboys, but I never know before what they was tootin'. You'll be staying here this summer, go fishing out of Dew's Lake, sir.
0: Well, his boat has sunk, Beulah, and anyway, he wants to be more useful than that.
1: Oh, I could raise that boat for that matter. Just a matter of patching it up a little. My gosh, you know what I paid for that skiff in the first place? I paid 4,000... Ouch! Cigar coupons. Thanks, Molly.
0: You're welcome.
2: What's going on here with people kicking people?
0: Just an arrangement we have, Beulah. Mr. McGee is learning not to exaggerate so much.
1: Yeah. Loan me a pair of shin guards sometime, Beulah, and I'll really tell you a yarn.
2: Okay, sir. And I guess them little fish in Lake Doon can wait till you gets back.
0: Well, they've been waiting 15 years. I don't know what difference another summer will make.
1: Yep. I'll go out this fall if you'll make some donuts for bait, Beulah.
2: Excuse me?
0: Whoever heard of using donuts for bait, dear?
1: Well, just something I want to try sometime. See if those fish will go for it. Hook, line, and sinker.
2: Oh, listen to the man say hook, line, and sinker. Love that man.
3: The King's Men sing Swingin' on a Star.

0: You know, I can hardly wait to get out on that ranch, Molly, leaping into the saddle at the crack of dawn, chasing them longhorns across the range.
1: Say, don't those longhorn steers frighten you, little McGee?
0: Nah, your horse always knows what to do. Hey, I got a book upstairs that tells all about roping and riding. I'll go get it, and you can read all about it.
1: Okay. Ah, there goes a good kid. He thinks I'll be nervous out among all those cows and horses, and don't think he won't be right. If one of those bulls ever moves at me, I'll... Oh, come in. Oh, hello, Dr. Gamble.
2: Hello, Molly. Where's your 50% of common stock?
1: Well, he just went upstairs to get a book, Doctor, about the West. We're spending the summer on a ranch, you know.
2: Yeah, he told me you were, but he's such a prevaricator. He can look you straight in the eye and tell the most gosh-awful whoppers.
1: Well, I'm trying to cure him of that, Doctor. Whenever he goes too far, I give him a little kick in the shins and he comes back to earth.
2: Let me help you. I can kick harder than you can.
1: No, I think just a gentle reminder is... Oh, McGee, here's a friend of yours.
0: Hi, Errol Smith.
2: Hello, Rumpelstiltskin. What's this I hear about you and Molly taking the covered wagon trail?
1: You better take the doctor along, McGee, in case you get a case of bucking bronchitis.
0: Yeah, he'd make a big hit out west there. He'd charge him $600 for picking cactus needles out of wherever they've been sticking into. And nobody ever walks into them forward.
2: Very amusing, McGee. Your beauty and charm are only exceeded by your wit and humor, all of which could fit comfortably into a 5-grain capsule.
1: Did you find the book, dearie?
0: No, I guess I took it back to the library. Hey, where are you going on your vacation, Doc?
2: Are you kidding? I'll be lucky if I get a chance to read Terry and the Pirates this summer. What do you know about ranch life, McGee? I doubt if you know a spade bit from a whiffle tree.
0: Listen to the ignoramus, Molly. Any child knows there ain't a whiffle tree growing west of the Mississippi.
2: See what I mean, Molly?
1: Well, he learned, Doctor, and I'm sorry you won't be able to get away. You'll at least be able to get in a few games of golf, though, I hope.
0: Golf? He can't play golf, Molly.
2: Why can't I, you noisy little nuisance?
0: Because if you get close enough to the ball to hit it, you can't see it. And if you stand back where you can see it, you can't reach it.
2: Why, you little... Oh, say, McGee.
0: Huh?
2: Look, in case I get a chance to run out to Dugan's Lake for a morning's fishing, how about my buying that old rowboat of yours?
1: Why, that boat is no good for...
0: No good for simple fishing, Doc. Why, that's a pleasure cruiser. Practically. Too good a boat to fish from. Get it all scratched up.
2: Maybe we're not talking about the same boat, Skippy. I mean that evil-smelling pile of driftwood you call a skiff that you've almost drowned both of us with on numerous occasions.
1: Oh, he wouldn't sell you that boat, Doctor, because it's absolutely...
0: Now, wait a minute, Molly. To a good friend like Doc here, I might sell it. If I could borrow it back, sometimes. How much you give me for it?
2: How much you want for it?
0: How much you give me?
2: How much you want?
0: Well, let me see. It's a wonderful boat. Beautifully broke in.
1: In 12 places.
0: Oh. I mean, it's easy to handle. You can use the oars from any place in the boat. On account of the oarlocks are busted and you don't have to sit in any particular spot.
2: Spare me the gruesome details. How much?
0: Well, let me see. You being an old friend of the...
2: No. Give me a stranger's price. How about $5?
0: $5? Why, that's an insult, Doc Gamble. That boat is worth at least 75... Ouch! 75 cents.
2: Sold. Here's a dollar. Keep the change and have a nice summer. And I'll see you in October. Goodbye.
0: My gosh, my. Gee whiz, Molly, aside from spoiling a good sale, did you have to kick me so hard? I wasn't exaggerating so
1: much. Why, McGee, I didn't kick you. I was 10 feet away from you.
0: What? You mean Doc kicked me? Why, that dirty double-dealing chiseler knew our arrangement. Why, of all the nasty conniving double...
3: Those of you who used your Johnson's Wax this week, did any of you forget to put the lid back on the package tightly? It's a good thing to do this because it prevents evaporation, will make your Johnson's Wax last even longer. As a matter of fact, a can or bottle of Johnson's liquid or paste wax does last a long time, doesn't it? That's because a little goes a long way. And really, you get a better result on your floors, furniture, and woodwork if you use the wax sparingly, entirely aside from the economy involved. Polishing is easier, and you get that lovely soft sheen that is so much admired. It takes very little wax to give a tough protective shield that guards wood, metal, and leather surfaces against wear, dirt, and moisture. And with Johnson's Wax, you can easily touch up those heavy traffic areas as often as necessary without having to re-wax an entire floor. So use your wax sparingly and make sure the lid is on tight when you put it away.
0: folks, this is where we say so long for a couple of months. But there will still be a Johnson Wax program carrying on at the same time every week. And a good one, too.
1: Yes, it's called Words at War. And in cooperation with the Council on Books in Wartime, presents the dramatization and narration of the most interesting books printed about this war. They will be introduced by Carl Van Doren, whose biography of Benjamin Franklin won the Pulitzer Prize. Next week's show will be based on H.E. Bates' book, Fair Stood the Wind for France.
0: We think it will be a great series of programs, and we'll be listening. So until next October, when we'll be back with the most stupendous, colossal...
1: Ouch!
0: Coat satin you ever saw. We'll say good night.
1: Good night, all.
3: The character of Mr. Wellington heard on this program was played by Ransom Sherman. 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Bates' book, Fair Stood the Wind for France. Good night.
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5: And that's Fibber McGee and Molly on the Old Time Radio Hour. 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

From Hollywood, the Raleigh Cigarette Program, starring Reb Skelton with David Forrester and his orchestra, our singing star Anita Ellis, Gigi Pearson, Verna Felton, Pat McGeehan, and yours truly, Rod O'Connor.

0: pleasure to bring you Metro-Goldwyn-Mayer's popular comedian and the star of the Rollie's cigarette program, Red Skelton.
1: Thank you very much and good evening, ladies and gentlemen. I feel great tonight. I saw Bob Hope over in Griffith Park selling benches today.
2: I'm proud of that. That ain't in here.
1: How are you tonight, Mr. O'Connor?
3: Oh, I'm a little tired from trying to outsmart the 1st of April pranksters, Red. Tell me, did you get fooled much?
1: Yeah, I started the day off by unwrapping a big package that I was in. Somebody played another dirty trick. They called up and said the butcher had butter. See, but I didn't go down to the butcher store.
3: What was the dirty trick?
1: He had butter. Oh, I would like to thank whoever sent me that pound of butter. I got a pound of butter, you know.
3: Really?
1: Yeah.
3: Somebody sent you a pound of butter?
1: Yeah. Me and the mailman had quite a spread, see. The butter was melted. But we didn't let it go to waste, see. We had toast, postcards, and coffee.
3: Well, speaking of butchers, I see the OPA is up the price of pork and ham.
1: Yeah.
3: You gonna ask for a raise?
1: You can get more money, too. Beef was included in that.
3: Fat boy. Fat boy, well.
1: He's toting enough soap in that pot to clean up the nation. Okay. Why don't you get down to the meat market and give yourself up, Rod? Or didn't you know there was a fattage of short? I mean, a shortage.
3: Just stick with it. It's there. All you have to do is read it.
1: Yes,
3: you know.
1: You keep on. We may spare the rod tonight, you know. Look. Don't call me no. I'm no ham, you know. Hams can be cured, you know. How are you, Anita?
4: Oh, I read in the April issue of Screenland magazine that you're quite a hunter. Is that true?
1: No, I usually find things, yes.
3: Well, you know, Anita, I'm handy with a gun. How'd you like to see me shoot a cigarette out of Skelton's mouth?
1: Whose mouth? After me calling you fat boy? Oh, no.
5: You'll drop a short round on me, boy.
3: Don't be silly. I used to do that act in vaudeville.
1: Vaudeville's dead, and I ain't gonna ask it to move over.
4: Do you hunt much, Rod?
3: Oh, yes, I do.
4: Oh, I could fall in love with a big, brave hunter.
1: You could, huh? Well, you know, one night I was out and hunting, and I see a big black thing, and I blasted away with it with my old rusty .45.
3: Trusty.
1: Rusty. I got caught in the California weather. Well, anyhow, after I shoot, I throw him a flashlight on it, and it's a big bear. He was dead.
4: No long. Yep. How long do you figure it's going to take? Oh, no.
5: Yes, you did it all by yourself.
1: Would you like to try it again? There was a big bear, and he was dead.
4: No kidding. How long do you figure he'd been dead?
1: Don't do much good after it died, does it? You're proud of that, ain't you?
4: You have all kinds of fine hunting equipment.
1: Yeah, I have everything but a dog and someone who can read a script. I have... I had a dog once, but he was gun-shy. I fired the gun over his head, and 3 days later, he come back and he says,
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0: much, Anita. Tonight, in the Skelton Scrapbook of Satire, we find a story entitled, Some People Just Won't Pay Their Debt.
1: Our characters are fictional. If there's any similarity to persons living, it's not only a coincidence, but an impossibility.
0: Chapter 108 is entitled, Where's That Money You Owe Me? If you borrow more money than you can afford to pay back, either you're very stupid or Clem, the fella from the country.

0: the second chorus. Well, here it is, the second day of April. I'm still at large. Boy, I sure am tired today. It took me 4 hours to eat my lunch. I gotta stop eating those bubblegum sandwiches, I guess. It's sure I'm in the chips now. I just got my paycheck, $20. I owe 50 of it, though. Don't leave me very much, you know. Oh, good heavens, there's Keith McCloud, the guy I owe some money to. I'll just pull my ears over my face so he won't recognize me. Oh, I got a run in one of my ears. Doggone things not a rayon, I guess. Unless you put too much starch in them.
1: Hey, you crab!
0: Uh-oh, he spotted me. I better scoot my footsies around the corner here. Old Graham Crackers, here he comes.
1: Just a minute, you.
0: Yeah, howdy doody.
1: I want to talk to you, Cadaddle Hopper.
0: Cadiddle Hopper. That's what it says on my pedigree papers, anyway. It's like Grasshopper, only there's a cadiddle in it.
1: What about my money?
0: What money?
1: Look, don't play dumb with me.
0: With me, I ain't playing. I'm always this way. What's on your mind, if any?
1: I want to know when you're going to pay me that dollar that you owe me.
0: Here, now let go of me now. Let go of my throat. Stop squeezing my Adam's apple, will you?
1: Well, I ain't squeezing your Adam's apple hard.
0: Oh, no? Then how come all of a sudden they can taste cider?
1: Look, either you pay me my money or I'm going to knock your block off.
0: Well, I'm not going to stand for this.
1: Oh, no? Ooh.
0: I told you I wasn't going to stand for it. Good thing I was born numb from the neck up, you know.
1: I'm tired of fooling with you, Clem. Yeah? I'm coming back in 10 minutes, and you better have that money, or I'm going to take it out of your hide.
0: How'd you find out where I kept it? I better hurry home. That's what I better do. Open it.
2: Howdy, Clem.
0: Well, sure I do. Howdy doody to you, too.
2: Oh, Clem, it's good to see you.
0: Ain't it, though?
2: And just look why you're a-wearing shoes.
0: Them ain't shoes. I stepped in some fresh cement this morning.
2: Well, where did you get that black eye? It just looks awful.
0: Well, it's going to look better soon because I'm going to have a broken neck to match it.
2: Clem, you talk nonsense.
0: And I phrase it well, too.
2: Well, come on and tell me what happened.
0: Well, some feller claims he loaned me a dollar, and just because I won't pay him back, he got sore.
2: Why, that's ridiculous.
0: I got a bang out of it myself.
2: Well, are you going to pay him?
0: If I don't, he's going to look me up and knock my block off.
2: Why, that's awful.
0: Oh, well, now, don't worry. My head's unbreakable, you know.
2: Oh, Clem, you're the most stupid man I know.
0: Well, now, that's mighty nice of you. I'm glad you appreciate me, Sarah Dew. Uh-oh. Uh-oh, he's followed me here.
2: Well, run upstairs and hide, Clem.
0: Okay, too late, he saw me. Yes?
1: All right, I caught you, didn't I? Yeah. I thought you'd pull the old brake. Are you going to pay me?
0: I am not. I'm going to run upstairs and hide, and you can't stop me either. Let go of my suspenders, will you?

0: Remember, medical science offers you proof positive. Remember, medical science offers you proof positive.
1: No other leading cigarette is safer to smoke because no other gives you less nicotine, less throat-irritating tars than the new, smoother, better-tasting Raleigh.
0: Hank Greenberg, Detroit Tigers home run king, says, quote,
2: "No hocus-pocus here. I've read the reports. Medical science has proved no other cigarette gives you less nicotine, less throat-irritating tars. Thus, no other is safer to smoke. Knowing the facts, I recommend Raleigh's. Raleigh's are right."
0: Right, Hank Greenberg. And those tests were based on a method used by the United States government. So enjoy Raleigh's rich tobaccos, that more satisfying Raleigh flavor. Remember, medical science offers you proof positive.
1: No other cigarette is safer to smoke because no other gives you less nicotine, less throat-irritating tars than the new, smoother, better-tasting Raleigh.
3: And now David Forrester and his orchestra, featuring Don Ferris at the piano, will play excerpts from Rachmaninoff's Concerto No. 2, theme of Frank Brzezicki's Technicolor production, I've Always Loved You.

0: Thank you very much, David Forrester. Chapter 109 of the Skeleton Scrapbook is entitled Run and Hide, the Bill Collector's Coming. Bill collectors are broad-minded. They spare nobody. One sure way of keeping away from your door is to have someone around like Junior, the mean Widow Ken.
1: Where have you been, Junior?
2: You heard about Jack and the Beanstalk and the goose that laid the golden fortune? Well, I is Junior, the kid with a cat that's going to cough up a fortune. Come on, spit it out.
1: What on earth are you talking about?
2: Come on, spit it out, kitty. Come on, spit it out.
1: Stop that. Spit what out?
2: Money. He's a little witch cat, he is. I heard Mr. Frank next door tell his wife that they could take a trip because there was $50 in the kitty. Now, if I can only get him to spit it out, see?
1: Put that cat out before she scratches you.
2: If she scratches me, she'll be listed in the obituary column 9 times, you know. Oh, look at her. Look at her. Licking her paw with her tongue. Look at her.
1: She's washing herself.
2: Well, do tell. I thought maybe she was straightening out her lipstick or something.
1: To put that cat out?
2: All right. I'll put her outside, but she's awful widow to be carrying that much money around, you know, all the crime that's going on. Hey, Grandma, what's she doing?
1: Sewing.
2: What kind of sewing?
1: I'm doing the whip stitch on the seat of your pants.
2: Always practicing, huh?
1: Junior, what am I going to do with you?
2: Running out of ideas, eh, kiddo? Hey, where's me slingshot, huh?
1: Are you planning something bad?
2: Well, you might think it's bad, but if I ain't slipping, I think it's pretty good myself. Oh, there's me slingshot. She hit it on the table there. I'll reach up and...
1: Junior, what did you break?
2: You know that vase with Whistler's mother on it?
1: Yes.
2: The old girl just had a nervous breakdown.
1: Well, pick up what's left of the vase and throw it in the trash can.
2: Yeah. Ain't you going to whip me? Ain't you going to knock me with your head off like you usually do?
1: No, Junior. You were truthful.
2: But if you don't whip me, I might do something really bad.
1: Now, Junior.
2: No, Junior,
1: don't cry.
2: You just don't want to bother with me no more. You want me to grow up and steal automobiles and stuff. You just don't love me, that's all.
1: Oh, Junior.
2: I don't want to be known to make no better, that's all.
1: That sweet, bless his little heart.
2: You're blessed, little heart.
1: Well, if you insist.
2: No, not so hard. Goodness, I met you halfway. Be a sport, kiddo.
1: Junior, if you don't watch your talk, I'm going to wash your mouth out with soap.
2: Well, don't overdo it like the last time. I was blowing bubbles for 2 days around. Who's that? Somebody coming.
1: I wonder who that could be.
2: I don't know.
1: Oh, it's the first of the month. It's the bill collector.
2: Bill collector?
1: Yes.
2: Hasn't you finished paying for me yet?
1: If he hadn't, he still wouldn't take you back.
2: Yes. Grandma, the jig is up. We's trapped like rats. Nail down the furniture. Lock the doors. Quick, hide down in the cellar.
1: Oh, stop acting silly.
2: Hey, he's been out trying to get money from us before. Look, he's got a baseball bat and a blowtorch. Look.
1: Now, keep quiet.
2: Okay.
1: Maybe he'll go away.
2: Yeah.
1: Keep away from the window.
2: Don't hit me. Commando tactics, huh? I'll infiltrate under the table here.
1: Be careful, Junior. That lamp. You might...
2: Save your breath, kiddo. I knew what you was going to say anyway.
3: I hear you in there. I heard you knock something over. Open this door. I'm a bill collector. Credit company.
1: What's he doing?
2: You sound very friendly to me.
1: No,
2: you,
1: no,
2: you
1: know? He doesn't.
2: Boy.
1: What's he doing, Junior?
2: Wait, I'll look through the keyhole and see.
1: What do you see?
2: I can't see anything. His eye's in the way. I'm proud of that. Oh, look, there's that nutty man that lives next door there. That old Don Boomhauer. Look at him. He just came out. Look.
4: Good morning, good morning. It's a little light to be looking in windows, isn't it?
3: I'm looking for the people who live here.
4: Well, in that case, you've come to the right place.
2: Uh, Hey, I'm going to sneak upstairs and where I can get a better view. Because you're running up the steps here. Make better time, I'm going to slide up the banister. A little trick I learned watching newsreels.
5: You know, these people are pretty sneaky. They're always hiding from me.
4: Well, try again. Maybe they'll answer. I saw the kid outside a while ago playing with a bear trap.
2: Yeah. I'm going to peep out and see what's... Oh, there he is, right beneath the window. Now he ought to know better than that. Oh, boy, what a spot for a bag of water. Boy, shall I? Me good self says no, but me bad self says yes. Yes, no, yes, no, no, no, no, yes. Well, look at that. While me good self was jabbering away, me bad self filled up a bag. Well, I is going to do it. Here it goes. Way to go.
5: It's clouding up.
2: Yeah. Now it's coming down in bags full.
1: Junior.
2: Yes.
1: Oh, there you are. What are they doing now?
2: The bill collector is walking around the side of the house. Oh, boy, oh, boy, oh, boy.
1: What are you so happy about?
2: He's walking into my landmines. Oh, boy, I can hardly wait.
1: Wait for what?
6: Oh, my word, my word!
2: Does that answer your question, kiddo?
1: What happened to him?
2: Well, he just found out how a bear trap works. He really put his foot old paw on that, didn't he, huh?
1: Junior, where did you get that bear trap?
2: It's the one you threw away after you caught Grandpa. Hey, why don't that man go away?
1: Because he's after the radio.
2: Yeah? Why does he want with a radio that don't work?
1: Since when doesn't it work?
2: Since you left me alone in the house this morning.
1: What?
2: Yeah?
1: I'm going to spank you.
2: Shh, you can't. The man's still down there.
1: Oh,
2: you'll hear
1: it. That's right.
2: Yeah, that's a pretty good thing. I wish he'd stay around a couple of weeks. Give the seat of me pants time to cool off.
1: Uh-oh. Oh, he's sneaking in the back door. We're lost.
7: Good afternoon. Quite a fortress you've got here.
2: Now, we like it, we die.
1: I want to apologize. I'm ashamed of the way we treated you.
7: Well, you should be. I think we've got a kick coming.
2: Oh, yes, and you're going to get it, too.
5: Oh, she kicked my shin.
1: Junior, stop kicking the man. You've got your good shoes on. Yeah. Aren't you ashamed of yourself?
2: What?
1: Aren't you ashamed of yourself?
2: I certainly is. Yeah. He's still standing up.
7: I'm taking this radio right now unless you care to pay the sum of $100.
1: I don't have to.
7: Hold it up, Joe.
2: Yeah, wait up, Joe. Hey, wait a minute. Don't handle it, Joe. I got some bananas hidden there.
7: Easy does it going down the steps, Joe.
2: Yeah, I'm not going to sit here and eat a banana on the steps. He's way ahead of me, ain't you? Wouldn't it be awful if they accidentally stepped on a banana peel? I wonder if I laid a banana peel here, they would step on it. Or maybe they would step over it. And then again, I don't know why I'm sitting here with my tongue hanging out. I'm going to do it anyhow. I just laid it down here real easy, and maybe they won't see it.
7: Look out now. Here's the first step, Joe.
2: Surprised you, didn't they?
7: Well, here we are at the bottom. Easy now.
2: That was me delayed action banana peel.
7: Tuesdays at the same time. Matt Skelton, David Forrester, and his orchestra, Anita Ellis, Verna Felton, G.T. Pearson, Pat McGeehan, and yours truly, Rod O'Connor. Until next Tuesday, then.
8: 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And remember, it takes two people to deal in a black market.
7: 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Many of our country's finest young men are voluntarily entering our new army, but more are urgently needed. 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Brown and Williamson invite you to other good listening throughout the week. Here, the Hildegard tomorrow night in the new Penguin Room, and People Are Funny with Art Linkletter Friday night. And return with Red Skelton next Tuesday. Red Skelton is heard on this program through the courtesy of Metro-Goldwyn-Mayer.

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Here's the Pilot Safety Committee tip of the month for September. We worry about wildfires this time of year, but house fires are always a concern. More than 3,400 Americans die each year and over 17,000 are injured in fires. Most of those fires happen in the home. Here are some home fire safety tips. Every home should have at least one working smoke alarm. Install a smoke alarm on every level of your home. 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Prevent electrical fires by never overloading circuits or extension cords. Don't place cords and wires under rugs, over nails, or in high traffic areas. Immediately shut off and unplug any appliance that sputters, sparks, or gives off an unusual smell. Use safety caps to cover all unused electrical outlets, especially if there are small children in the house. 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

0: Rock and roll didn't happen overnight. It had been building up steam ever since World War II. And in the early 1950s, it was called rhythm and blues. But you couldn't hear those jumping sounds on the jukebox in the front. 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I'm Matt the Cat. 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

0: 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Blessing of the Headstone graveside services for Carly and Luna are Saturday, September 19th, 10 a.m. at Paula Indian Cemetery. 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For information on all these programs, call the Paula Learning Center, 760-891-3538. Paula Little Feathers Preschool is open to all children ages 15 months to 4 years. Hours are now 6 a.m. to 6 p.m. Call Martina at 760-742-1997. 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IHC's mobile medical unit will be in Paula at the Admin Center the third Thursday of each month, 9 a.m. to 1 p.m. for checkups, wellness screenings, hospital follow-ups, and acute issues. Walk-ins welcome. 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At Paula Event Center, Saturday, October 3rd, yesterday, tribute to the Beatles. Sunday, October 4th, Los Parras. Thursday, October 8th, Pat Benatar and Neil Giraldo. Friday, October 16th, Strange Love, tribute to Depeche Mode. Saturday, October 24th, Montgomery Gentry. And Friday, November 20th, Tyler Hubbard. The Paula Community Calendar can be heard three times daily, 7:25 in the morning, 12:25, and 5:25 in the afternoon. If you have any items for the calendar, email the details to 91.3@paulatribe.com and be sure we get that at least a week before the event.
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0: Ah, life in Pala is good. 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

0: From New York, this is Democracy Now!
1: Right now, you can see all of the worst aspects of America's food system that I wrote about 25 years ago coming to the fore. And I hope it's like a terrible fever that will break.
0: 25 years ago, the investigative journalist Eric Schlosser wrote the landmark book Fast Food Nation, The Dark Side of the All-American Meal. Today, the U.S. food system is under increasing attack as the Trump administration slashes jobs and regulations. At the same time, it's importing 660 million pounds of mystery meat. We'll find out what's behind the mystery. Then we speak to the philosopher Susan Neiman, author of the new book, Call It Evil, Understanding the Trump Era.
2: If killing fishermen and schoolgirls and peacefully protesting demonstrators is not evil, I don't know what is.
0: All that and more coming up. Welcome to Democracy Now!, democracynow.org, The War and Peace Report. I'm Amy Goodman. The United Nations warns at least 9 children were killed and more than 57,000 children have been displaced in Yemen during 2 weeks of fighting between Saudi-backed Yemeni government forces and members of Ansar-Allah, also known as the Houthis. On Wednesday, the group released video backing its claims it shot down a Saudi F-15 fighter jet using a surface-to-air missile. This follows hundreds of airstrikes by the Royal Saudi Air Force over the past week. Meanwhile, Reuters reports Trump administration officials met secretly with Houthi representatives at the U.S. Embassy in Oman's capital, Muscat, over the weekend. The Houthis reportedly pledged not to attack U.S. or Israeli vessels and said they're committed to the 2025 ceasefire with the U.S. The Trump administration's decision not to join Saudi attacks in Yemen comes as the Associated Press reports the kingdom is running low on missile interceptors. Saudi officials have reportedly asked France, Pakistan, Egypt, and the United Kingdom to help defend against missiles and drones after the U.S. saw its own stockpiles depleted during the Iran war. President Trump said Wednesday Iranian officials had reached out to the U.S. to negotiate a deal, telling reporters, quote, hopefully we're towards the end of the war, Trump said. There was no confirmation of Trump's claim from Tehran, where just one day earlier, a top official publicly rejected talks unless all of Iran's conditions are met. Since ordering attacks on Iran in February, President Trump has claimed dozens of times the war had been won or was about to end. The Federal Reserve has voted unanimously to hike interest rates for the first time since 2023. Fed Chair Kevin Warsh announced the quarter percentage point increase in the benchmark interest on Wednesday.
3: Inflation is the problem. Stable prices have been the problem for now more than 5.5 years. So what the committee decided to do today was take an action to ensure a timelier return to our price stability objective.
0: Warsh did not directly acknowledge the role the U.S. and Israeli war in Iran played in driving up the cost of energy and other goods and services. He declined to answer questions about how President Trump would react to higher interest rates. Following Warsh's announcement, Trump blasted the Fed as very hostile, very political, and called on it to lower its benchmark interest rate from its current rate of up to 4% to 1% or lower. The price of oil has fallen slightly after surging this week to its highest level since the 2022 energy crisis. Brent crude is trading at about $103 a barrel following reports Saudi Arabia is offering additional crude shipments via Oman after drone attacks damaged the east-west oil pipeline to the Red Sea. According to estimates by Brown University researchers, the Iran war, along with fallout from Russia's invasion of Ukraine, has cost U.S. consumers an extra $107 billion in fuel spending. On Wednesday, U.S. Energy Secretary Chris Wright acknowledged what he called a short-term problem during a Fox News interview.
4: Yes, this has taken some energy resources out of the marketplace. It is causing a short-term sacrifice for Americans right now, but this is to end Iran's ability to forever drive up energy prices.
0: In the occupied West Bank, Palestinian-American journalist Naha Hamed was arrested by Israeli authorities as she returned from covering Israeli settler attacks in Masafer Yatta. She's a freelance journalist and a drop site news contributor. She was detained near a village in Bethlehem as she and two other Palestinian journalists were returning from reporting for Turkish news outlet TRT. Meanwhile, in Gaza, Palestinians in Gaza City held funerals Wednesday for people who were killed when a bombed-out apartment building collapsed. A relative of the victim said his uncle and his uncle's entire family had been killed.
5: Let the world know that the war has not stopped yet, and the proof is here. They said that construction materials would be allowed in and that Gaza City would be rebuilt, or rather, that caravans would be brought in. But unfortunately, my uncle was killed along with his family, without having a safe place to protect himself and his family.
0: New York Democratic Congress member Gregory Meeks has refused to clear President Trump's $2.8 billion arms sale of 2,000-pound bombs to Israel. Meeks is the top Democrat on the House Foreign Affairs Committee. In a statement, he said, quote, "The Trump administration has not provided sufficient assurances that these weapons will be used by the Netanyahu government in accordance with U.S. law and with appropriate protections for civilians. I therefore will not clear this sale at this time," Meeks said. The sale is funded by foreign military financing, a program in which the U.S. gives Israel taxpayer money that Israel then spends on U.S.-made weapons. Here in New York, an interfaith coalition has unveiled a 330-foot memorial shroud bearing the handwritten names of 20,000 children killed in Israeli attacks on the Gaza Strip since 2023. On Wednesday, groups including Priests Against Genocide, Doctors Against Genocide, and Justice for All presented the Gaza Children's Shroud at the Church Center for the United Nations across from UN headquarters. This comes as the UN General Assembly is currently in session ahead of high-level talks next week when world leaders will gather for a general debate. At Wednesday's event, Democracy Now! Spoke with Riyad Mansour, the permanent observer of the State of Palestine, to the UN.
6: Losing 20,000 plus children in the Gaza Strip alone through this genocide, this is a huge crime against humanity and against the Palestinian people. And those who are responsible for that crime should be held accountable. In Gaza alone, 1 million Palestinian children who are still alive, they need food, they need humanitarian assistance, they need the evacuation of all of the Israeli army. They need freedom. They need dignity. Palestine has to be free.
0: On Wednesday, the State Department announced it would continue to deny visas to Palestinian officials, including Mahmoud Abbas, the leader of the Palestine Liberation Organization and the Palestinian Authority. Abbas is prevented from attending the annual United Nations General Assembly in New York next week. In Florida, Palestinian human rights attorney Noura Erekat was arrested Tuesday as more than 100 people packed a public budget hearing to oppose plans by Palm Beach County to invest $1 billion in government-backed securities that fund the State of Israel. County commissioners limited public comment to just 1 minute and had sheriff's deputies remove people from the hearing when they spoke out against Israel bonds, claiming bond investments were a policy matter rather than a budget item. The commissioners then declared to recess to clear out even more members of the public. That's when Noura Erekat says she was arrested.
7: They are evicting people for applauding. They are insulting their own constituents. They have shut down what people can talk about. This is a very clear and obvious overturn of any kind of democratic order, even the semblance of democratic order. They want us to leave. This sheriff is now telling us to leave. We are staying. You are witnessing an absolute assault on democracy in Palm Beach County in defense of Israel against all of their constituents sitting in the room who oppose genocide and against the slaughter of children.
0: OpenAI has disclosed six more incidents involving what it's calling unexpected or concerning behavior by AI agents. The disclosures announced Wednesday include instances where AI models cheated on tests, covered up mistakes, moved files onto the open internet without permission, and secretly used a makeshift bulletin board to share information with other AI agents. This follows other instances where frontier models self-organized into swarms and engaged in strategic deception, self-preservation, and power seeking. OpenAI said it was introducing a new framework for tracking, investigating, and disclosing cases of what it calls misalignment, where an AI agent's goals or actions diverge from human intentions, values, or instructions. On Capitol Hill, the House overwhelmingly approved the Ratepayer Protection Act, a bill aimed at shielding customers from soaring electricity costs due to the rapid rollout of AI data centers. Following its passage, the Republican House Speaker, Mike Johnson, canceled votes scheduled for Thursday and adjourned the House until after November's midterm elections. That's despite a letter written by more than 100 House Democrats urging Johnson to cancel the recess in order to craft new legislation on AI safeguards. The House will also avoid voting on articles of impeachment against Defense Secretary Pete Hegseth that were introduced by the Republican Kentucky Congressmember Massey. The Pentagon said Wednesday it had blown up a vessel in the Eastern Pacific after boarding it, abducting its crew, and handing them over to Ecuadorian authorities. As in previous boat strikes, U.S. Southern Command provided no evidence to back its claims the vessel was involved in narco trafficking. The Trump administration's claimed at least 65 strikes on boats in the Caribbean and Eastern Pacific since last September, reportedly killing at least 230 people. Amnesty International has condemned the attacks as illegal extrajudicial killings at sea and murder. At The Hague, former Philippines President Rodrigo Duterte appeared in person at the International Criminal Court Wednesday. He's facing three counts of crimes against humanity over his drug war. ICC prosecutors allege Duterte created, funded, and armed death squads that killed as many as 30,000 people in so-called anti-drug operations. This is the mother of one of Duterte's victims.
8: We pray that the ICC judges are wise and will not allow it to drag any longer for our sake. Like me, I'm already getting older. I do not know how long I have in this world. And when that happens, how can I continue fighting for my child?
0: In Indonesia, El Nino weather conditions are driving up temperatures and causing punishing droughts, as Indonesia is facing its most intense wildfire season in 11 years. Respiratory infections caused by hazardous wildfire pollution have more than doubled in just over a week. Volunteers are distributing oxygen cylinders to residents and firefighters. The air has also turned unhealthy in neighboring Singapore and Malaysia. This is Mimi Marlina, a mother of two children battling respiratory problems.
9: My child's health has been affected by this bad air. Her health is declining. She's coughing, has fevers, and runny nose. I'm afraid she will have trouble breathing. We can still hold it off with medicines, but I'm concerned that if this persists, it will lead to worse illnesses.
0: And the Trump administration's moving to gut a key provision of the Endangered Species Act. According to an internal memo obtained by the New York Times, under the memo's reinterpretation, only intentionally harming an animal would break the law. Accidental killings or injuries due to economic activity would not. Andrew Mergen, a law professor at Harvard University, said, quote, "What the administration's proposing to do is take all the force out of what we've all understood the act to mean. Don't kill endangered species." What they seem to be saying in this document is it doesn't matter if you killed an endangered species if you didn't mean to, unquote. 21 attorneys general have filed a lawsuit seeking to block implementation of the new Endangered Species Act rules. And those are some of the headlines. This is Democracy Now!, democracynow.org, The War and Peace Report. Coming up, Eric Schlosser, author of Fast Food Nation, The Dark Side of the All-American Meal. It's 25 years since the book came out. His latest article is headlined, Why Did Trump Order Up 660 Million Pounds of Mystery Meat? Stay with us.

0: Nash Ensemble performing at Brooklyn Folk Festival. This is Democracy Now!, democracynow.org, the War and Peace Report. I'm Amy Goodman.
1: And I'm Nermeen Sheikh. Welcome to our listeners and viewers across the country and around the world. If you buy a t-shirt at Gap, it will have a label that tells you where it was made. That's federal law. The same is true for automobiles, appliances, television sets, every fresh or frozen fruit and vegetable sold at the supermarket. Beef and pork are notable exceptions to these laws. And that may help to explain why President Trump signed a proclamation last month that will allow the duty-free importation of about 660 million pounds of inexpensive beef. If American consumers knew where that beef was coming from, they might not want to eat it. Those are the opening lines of a recent article in the New York Times headlined, "Why Did Trump Order Up 660 Million Pounds of Mystery Meat?"
0: The piece is written by investigative journalist and author Eric Schlosser. 25 years ago, he wrote the landmark book, Fast Food Nation, The Dark Side of the All-American Meal. The 25th anniversary edition of the book is being published next week. Eric, welcome back to Democracy Now! I remember when we had you on 25 years

0: to fast food hamburgers. And why is that coming to the United States? Just remarkable unchecked corporate power.
1: Well, explain what mystery meat is and how did this come into being?
0: Mystery meat is a colloquial phrase for lean beef trimmings. These are little pieces of frozen beef. The beef that's most likely to be contaminated, taken from the outside of the animal. And it's sort of generic industrial meat that will then be ground into hamburger meat, mainly for fast food restaurants. And President Trump made a proclamation saying that 660 million pounds could be coming into the country. It's quite remarkable that we have this president who talks about America first and is so supported by rural America, but with a stroke of his pen is basically screwing over American ranchers. This beef is most likely coming from Brazil. And in my New York Times article, it's this remarkable coincidence that the day before Trump issued this proclamation, he met with the head of the biggest beef company in the world, JBS. His name is Josely Batista. He's one of the co-owners. He met with Josely Batista at the White House, who, you know, Maggie Haberman at the New York Times said is a friend of Melania's. I don't know what that connection is. But he met with Batista. And the next day issued this proclamation bringing in hundreds of millions of pounds of beef, most likely from Brazil. And another really weird coincidence is that the European Union has suspended all imports of beef from Brazil starting the first week of September. And Trump, in allowing these imports into the United States, just so happens the timing is the first week in September. So it smells like a pretty corrupt deal. And the European Union has suspended the import of Brazilian beef for concerns about antibiotic misuse. And this meat is some of the meat most likely to be contaminated. And this company, JBS, I mean, it's quite remarkable that Josely Batista was meeting with the President of the United States to help determine our agricultural policy when he has confessed to spending over $186 million bribing almost 2,000 legislators in Brazil, including three presidents of Brazil. And I've never met Mr. Batista, but he's clearly a very bright man to be able to bribe three presidents of Brazil and yet be meeting with the president of the United States and helping to determine our agricultural policy. I mean, he may have a great career in American politics.
2: Well, as you also point out, what makes it even more remarkable is that he was long considered persona non grata in the U.S.
0: Yeah.
2: And then, not long after his meeting with Trump in November at the White House, JBS got approval from the Securities and Exchange Commission to be listed on the New York Stock Exchange.
0: You know, the timing is a little different. The largest single donor to Trump's second inauguration was a subsidiary of JBS. They gave $5 million, which is more than any other politician, any other corporation or individual. And remarkably, not long after that donation, JBS got listed on the New York Stock Exchange, which is something the company had sought for years. But a bipartisan group of American senators, including Senator Marco Rubio at the time, was one of the most vocal critics of JBS. The corruption scandal in Brazil involved JBS bribing Brazilian politicians so that JBS could get loans from a state-controlled bank, and it used money from those loans to buy American meatpacking companies.
2: Do you know what is the subsidiary of...
0: The subsidiary of JBS that made the donation was Pilgrim's Pride. But it's all the same company, and it's owned, controlled by these two brothers. But, you know, the real issue here isn't JBS, it isn't President Trump, it's how every sector of the American economy has been taken over by a handful of corporations. And sadly, 25 years ago, I wrote in Fast Food Nation the great issue, this is a paraphrase, the great issue of the 20th century

0: history is basically the challenge to totalitarian systems of power. And the great issue of the 21st century is going to be resistance to unchecked corporate power. And so much attention goes to Trump, and what we really need to be looking at and are the corporations who are benefiting profoundly from all this deregulation, whether it's the oil companies because of the Department of the Interior, the chemical companies because of who runs the EPA, and sadly, the food system now is controlled as never before by a handful of very, very powerful companies. Anyway,
1: let's talk about that. In beef in particular, the four large meat packing companies control control about 85% of the market for beef, whereas in the 1970s, the top four beef companies had only 21%.
0: Right. And if you go back to the 1970s, and there were so many terrible things going on in American society, so I'm not being nostalgic for it, but in the 1970s, we had a competitive market for beef. Americans ate more beef then than they do today. And we had twice as many American ranchers. So the change that has occurred has helped us, a handful of corporations. And, you know, Fast Food Nation paid homage in many ways to Upton Sinclair, because Upton Sinclair wrote The Jungle in 1906, and he wrote about the meatpacking industry because he thought it was a perfect symbol of the monopoly capitalism of his day. And in my book, I paid homage to him by doing the same thing. The whole book is structured to take you to the slaughterhouse. And when Upton Sinclair wrote The Jungle, there was something called the Beef Trust, and it controlled maybe 55 to 60% of the market for beef. So right now, these companies are more powerful than the companies when Upton Sinclair wrote The Jungle. But Woodrow Wilson broke up the Beef Trust, and when you talk about the competitive market we had in the 70s, you know, things can change for the better. And again, I'm so sorry to be here 25 years later and saying so many of the same things I said 25 years ago. But the reason I do it, things don't have to be this way. You know, I mean, there are certain kinds of problems we're really going to have difficulty changing. But strict antitrust enforcement, labor unions, food safety laws, these can really have an impact on our food system and on what we eat.
2: You note that during the past year, China rejected two shipping containers of beef from Uruguay after finding residue of an anti-parasitic drug in the meat, and rejected beef from Argentina reportedly because it tested positive for a banned antibiotic that can cause serious blood disorders. Yeah. Compare that to what's happening in the United States. I mean, there's this phrase, not just MAGA, but MAHA, right? Yeah. Make America healthy again. But can you talk about what you call the erosion of food safety regulations under Health Secretary RFK?
3: Yeah.
2: Robert F.
0: Well,
2: Kennedy
0: firstly,
2: Jr.
0: I've been a critic of the American meatpacking industry for 25 years, and yet I would rather eat American beef produced in this country than eat Brazilian beef. And one of the things that JBS got in trouble for was bribing the food inspectors in Brazil so that contaminated meat could be sold.
2: What is contaminated meat?
0: Contaminated meat is spoiled meat that's riddled with bacteria. That's how you get sick. And they were using ascorbic acid and other chemicals. This is straight out of Upton Sinclair. So I'm critical of the American meat system, but you know, if you're going to eat beef, get American beef and get it ground at your local butcher shop. So the FDA is responsible for 80% of the food consumed in the United States. The FDA reports to Bobby Kennedy Jr. That's all you need to know about, is your food safe? I mean, I could spend hours talking about the disgrace of Bobby Kennedy Jr., the unethical qualities of Bobby Kennedy Jr., the routine lies. In the afterword of my book, I write about the infant formula scandal, and about, you know, the shutdown of one infant formula plant that led to huge shortages of formula a few years ago. You want to talk about monopoly power? There are two companies that control 80% of the market for infant formula. And
1: here in the U.S.
0: in the United
1: or globally?
0: States, in the United States. And the federal government buys more than half of the infant formula. So if we wanted to change the infant formula industry, we could do it in weeks because the taxpayers are paying for it. Anyway, the acting head of the FDA right now has no background in public safety, has no in public health, has no medical training, has no scientific training. He's an attorney who represented the largest infant formula manufacturer in a case involving potentially contaminated formula.
2: This is Kyle Diamantis.
0: Yeah, and that's who, you know, that's who this administration has put in charge of food safety. The USDA is in charge of the safety of our meat. And about a quarter of the USDA employees have been fired.
2: He is Donald Trump Jr.'s hunting companion.
0: The head of the FDA. Now look, I want to make one thing clear. These food companies don't want people to get sick. I'm not saying they're evil, but they also don't want to be held liable when they do get sick. And if you're not testing, you can't trace, you can't recall contaminated products. So when you dismantle the food safety system, as is happening right now in the United States, you're helping these companies avoid legal liability.
1: Well, you also, you just mentioned earlier that despite all the problems with the food industry in the U.S., you would much prefer to have American beef. But can you tell what is American beef and what is not? Because country of origin labeling on beef used to be mandatory, but it no longer is. And it's been many years since it has not been.
0: And it's amusing because there's all this conversation about the free market. But if you read Adam Smith, a market only works efficiently if there's total information. If consumers have adequate information, then the invisible hand is going to lead them to select the right product. When you get rid of that information, you know, the power leads to the corporation. So all meat had to be labeled from where it came from until 2015. And then the Republican-controlled Congress got rid of country of origin labeling for beef and pork. And what's remarkable is a little more than a year after that, former Speaker of the House John Bonner, who shepherded this legislation, joined a JBS international board. So when you don't have country of origin labeling, a consumer has no idea where this meat is coming from. And two of the major beef companies are Brazilian owned now. And I'm not being anti-Brazil. It's like, if Brazil wants to sell its meat in the United States, put a label on it. Make the best beef there is. You know, I'm actually very libertarian in some ways. If these meatpacking companies want to sell meat full of E. coli and salmonella, put it on the label. Consumers can choose between, you know, pathogen-rich meat or meat that's been, produced cleanly, and then they can cook it, you know.
2: Eric Schlosser, you mentioned Upton Sinclair, who exposed the meatpacking industry and the condition that the workers worked under.
0: Yeah.
2: So let's talk about those workers who feel like they are treated like meat, contaminated meat. I want to go to Jim Pillen. We had this headline a few days ago on Democracy Now!, Nebraska's Republican governor who publicly backs Trump's ICE raids in Nebraska. More details have emerged of Pillen's multi-million dollar hog business that employs undocumented workers. The New York Times and the Flatwater Free Press report that over the span of more than a decade, Pillen's company, Pillen Family Farms, has relied on undocumented workers to grow into one of the largest hog producers in the U.S. Despite that, Pillen has often echoed Trump's racist rhetoric about immigrants and a so-called invasion. Talk about the workers in the meatpacking industry.
0: I'm shocked that he would be employing undocumented immigrants. Here's the reality, and here's really why I wrote Fast Food Nation. I wrote Fast Food Nation after I visited the meatpacking towns in the United States. I've been in meatpacking communities in Washington State, Colorado, Nebraska, Texas, and my entry to the food system of America was spending a year with migrant farm workers in California. And I wrote about the exploitation and demonization of immigrant workers in California by the governor at the time, Pete Wilson. He wanted to be president. And he thought that depicting immigrant workers as welfare cheats was going to be his ticket to the White House. The reality is, and I wrote Fast Food Nation because I was stunned to find in the meatpacking plants of the Midwest the same workers. Some of them had worked in strawberry fields in California, now in our industrial workforce. And meatpacking once was a high-paid union job, a higher paid job than an auto worker. So when Upton Sinclair wrote about the exploitation of immigrants, we solved that problem. If you were a meatpacking worker in the 60s or 70s, you had a solid middle class life. Your spouse may not have to work. Your kids could go to college. In a very brief period of time, the meatpacking industry recruited immigrants, many of them undocumented, to serve as strike breakers because they would be much easier to exploit. And if there's one message that I have from my work on food, from this book, it's that we are fed by immigrants. If you look at who's working in the fields, harvesting the fruits and vegetables, who's working in the meatpacking plants, who's working on the hog farms, the dairy farms of Vermont, it's recent immigrants, huge numbers of undocumented immigrants in the fast food restaurants behind the counter. And the idea that we are demonizing and terrorizing these hard-working people who feed us, it's an absolute disgrace.
1: And also one thing I wanted to ask, this book came out 25 years ago.
0: Yeah.
1: Has anything changed with respect to the consumption of fast food in the U.S. in these last 25 years?
0: You know, what's really changed is the eating habits of well-educated, upper-middle-class, and wealthy people. There is such an incredible awareness of food now. I mean, I couldn't get a publisher for this book in New York City. And the reason I couldn't get a publisher is that I was told nobody will read a book about food that doesn't have recipes in it. It was one of the last independent publishers in Boston that published this book. And now there
2: are... How many books have you sold since then?
0: I have no idea. I'm very grateful that I'm here with you 25 years later. But there's now a whole literature on food. There's bookshelves of books on our food system. I'm not taking credit for it. I just am so gratified at it. But so we now have two food systems. We have a food system for the well-educated, the wealthy, upper middle class, who are buying sustainable food, organic food, grass-fed beef, watching cooking shows. And then you have a food system for working people and the poor. It's this food system. It's the fast food industrial system. And, you know, the reason that I'm still talking about this is that it's entirely possible for us to have a food system that provides healthy food for everybody. One of the things that we don't talk about are the ways in which the external costs of the industrial food system are imposed on us. And since this book came out, there's a whole new field of economics called true cost accounting. What's the real cost of what we're doing? And in the food system, you add up the cost of obesity, food safety, the poverty of food workers, et cetera, et cetera. And, you know, one of my goals is to make the real cost of this industrial food appear on the menu. And, you know, if we're going to give government subsidies shouldn't be going to soybean and corn farmers in the Midwest to grow animal feed. I mean, 100 million acres are devoted to corn in this country. That's the size of California. And of that 100 million acres, maybe 350,000 go to the kind of corn that we eat, you know, sweet corn or canned corn. The rest of it is going to, anyway, I don't want to speak for 3 hours, but I'm hopeful that this system could be changed. And the one thing I give Bobby Kennedy Jr. credit for, and you know, a broken clock is right twice a day, is that he had the crazy nerve to talk about the problems with our food system in a way that only a handful of other politicians were willing to do. And he did it for very selfish political reasons, But there's an underlying popular opinion to change our food system, and that's what MAHA has shown.
2: Eric, before you go, I want to ask you about the notorious former ICE jail in Florida, in the Everglades. You wrote a piece in The Atlantic headlined, "The Alligator Alcatraz Boondoggle." Yeah. So earlier this week, the Department of Homeland Security's internal watchdog revealed immigrants jailed at Alligator Alcatraz were held in outdoor metal cages that were no bigger than a phone booth. At least 79 immigrants were caged this way, which DHS called calming areas. They were caged for several minutes, up to nearly 2 hours. Investigators also found Alligator Alcatraz did not comply with standards related to medical care, food quality, personal hygiene, recreation. The jail eventually shut down after legal challenges and scrutiny over its abuse and inhumane conditions. Why did you shift to focus on Alligator Alcatraz, and what should we know about it today?
0: My next book is on prisons in America. I've been going into prisons in this country since the early 1990s. And unfortunately, President Trump has given me a concluding chapter of the book, which is the outrageous, unconscionable arrest and detention of immigrants in this country who are being completely brutalized. If I've gone into maximum security prisons that are terrible, and it costs about $50,000, $70,000, $80,000 a year to house someone in a maximum security prison, maybe $100,000. The immigrants at Alligator Alcatraz had been sent there for civil violations, not criminal violations. And the state of Florida and the American taxpayers were paying $1 million a year per detainee to be held in the most brutal conditions that you will not find in most maximum security prisons. And I wrote that article for The Atlantic on Alligator Alcatraz to provide a roadmap for a Democratic Congress to investigate where that money went. I'm an investigative reporter. I could not find out the name of the warden of Alligator Alcatraz. It was being run by a private corporation with no background in corrections. It looks like they were friends of the governor of Florida who were earning a fortune off of exploiting and brutalizing immigrants who were there for a civil, they hadn't even been convicted of a crime. So my hope is that we will get a full federal investigation, not only of the human rights violations that occurred at Alligator Alcatraz, but follow the money. Who made a fortune off of this? I mean, the only prison that the United States runs that spends more money per detainee is Guantanamo. And the idea that we were subjecting busboys, landscapers, people who'd been in the United States for decades and committed no crime to the kind of brutality that we saw at Guantanamo when Guantanamo first opened, It's a shameful episode in American history, and it needs to be fully investigated by Congress.
2: Eric Schlosser, congratulations on your work. Investigative journalist, author of several books, including Fast Food Nation, The Dark Side of the All-American Meal. The 25th anniversary edition of the book is being published next week. We'll link to all of your recent articles. Coming up, philosopher Susan Neiman, author of the new book, Call It Evil, Understanding the Trump Era. Stay with us.

0: Bad Attitude by Christina Vane, performing at the Brooklyn Folk Festival. This is Democracy Now!, democracynow.org, The War and Peace Report. I'm Amy Goodman with Nermeen Sheikh.
1: We end today's show with the philosopher Susan Neiman. In recent years, she's written extensively on politics in Germany and the United States. In 2019, she published the book Learning from the Germans, Race and the Memory of Evil. The book examines how Germany has confronted the evils of Nazism.
0: Susan Neiman's latest book is also about the concept of evil. It's titled Call It Evil, Understanding the Trump Era. Susan Neiman is a director emerita of the Einstein Forum in Potsdam, Germany, but she's joining us here in New York. Before we talk about your new book, I want to ask about what's happening in Germany, where you just left coming here. You're going to be teaching at New York University, NYU. You lived in Germany for 30 years.
2: Well, 30 years, yes.
0: German far-right party, AfD, recently won nearly 44% of the vote in the East German state of Saxony-Anhalt. It was the strongest showing by a far-right party since in the German election since the Nazi era. Can you talk about the significance of this? I mean, many in Germany are reeling at this point, but it's not known, as you know, we're very insulated in the United States when it comes to getting news from outside the United States. What's actually happened?
3: I don't know yet. In fact, I was just asked yesterday to write a piece for Le Monde on exactly that question. And I said, I'm not going to say anything in for another week, because we have two other big state elections coming on Sunday, which are actually represent many more people than Saxony-Anhalt. In particular, the Berlin election, where it looks as if we may get a Turkish woman whose parents went into exile from Turkey because they were socialists, who has tried as much as possible to base her campaign on Zoran Mamdani's. In fact, the Linke, the left party, has quoted Leonard Cohen with saying, first we take Manhattan, then we take Berlin. Okay? So it would be a completely different result, also representing a much larger state of people. Germany has about Berlin has about 3.5 million people. It's also the capital. Sachsen-Anhalt has about 2 million. I don't want to play it down. It's deeply concerning that the AfD got so many voters.
0: What has changed in this last half century? Well, way beyond that.
3: Yeah. So look, part of it is the other parties are just awful. They are incapable. In fact, the almost funny thing, I mentioned Mamdani at a book talk I gave just before I left Germany. Somebody said to me, well, you've confirmed our worst fears about America. Is there any hope? And I said, yeah. We have a fantastic mayor of New York who's inspired a lot of other candidates. And the man said to me, you know, we Germans are very afraid of charisma. That's true. And that's one of the wrong lessons they learned from their history. What's changed is that the other parties don't, possibly the left, have a real program that they're able to communicate. What's changed is also one has to understand Sachsen-Anhalt is a state in East Germany. Now, one of the West German myths about East Germany is, oh, well, the reason why there are proportionally larger numbers of people voting for a far-right party is they never learned anything about democracy because they lived in a totalitarian system. This is just not true. In fact, the oldest people oldest population of Sachsen-Anhalt were the people who were voting against the AfD, okay? Not the younger people who were born in East Germany. What's true is that West Germans have been contemptuous of East Germans for a very long time. 1.8% of leadership jobs, and that's leadership in the media, in the government, in universities, in corporations, 1.8% of leadership inside East Germany is East German. The rest of it are West Germans who have come to East Germany. So there's a lot of resentment, understandably, and a lot of desire for change. There is racism. There is, there's racism everywhere. But I'm not convinced yet that it's a sign of where Germany is going. Okay.
1: So let's go from what you said about the left in Germany taking inspiration from Zohran Mamdani, and then go to your book, these extremes of the political spectrum that are now in evidence in the U.S. Unfortunately, one of them is more powerful than the other. So talk about this book, why you wrote it, Call It Evil, Understanding the Trump Era.
3: I read it because, first of all, I was astonished by the number of people who didn't need to, who have quickly capitulated in the second Trump administration. Okay, I always thought the point of having more money than any family could possibly spend on luxury in a lifetime, I thought that the point of having that kind of money was being able to say no. And it's apparently not. That Google changed its maps to Lake America was for me. thank you.
0: From Lake Ontario.
3: Yeah. Thank you for expression. It's a trivial kowtow, but it's fairly unbelievable, I think. Okay. But what struck me that may explain both the capitulation and the election of the second Trump administration is the uneasiness that so many people on the left have with moral language. People worry that it's religiously tinged, if they're secular. It's not. This is something I know something about, having written
0: a moral philosopher.
3: Yeah. And having written a book 25 years ago called Evil in Modern Thought. So I know something about the history. Moral concepts come before religious concepts in every culture. Okay. Religion is a way to express certain moral concepts. It's an attempt to solve certain moral problems. But the initial feeling of evil, you can call it a sense of injustice, is something that children have in every culture. And according to some researchers, even primates and other higher animals like elephants, okay? So it's not a religious term, although religious people tend to feel more comfortable with moral language. People worry that it's polarizing, that it's demonizing. And by that worry, we leave the strongest weapons we have in the language in the hands of people who are least responsible in using them.
1: So let's go, actually, to senior White House aide Stephen Miller speaking to CNN earlier this year.
2: We live in a world in which you can talk all you want about international niceties and everything else, but we live in a world, in the real world, Jake, that is governed by strength, that is governed by force, that is governed by power. These are the iron laws of the world.
1: So that's Stephen Miller, Susan Neiman, your response to that and what that shows about the entire political conversation here under the Trump administration.
3: Stephen Miller is echoing two sources. I don't know if he knows it. One is the Nazi legal theorist Carl Schmitt. But the other is something that goes back to the ancient Greeks and it's about the Athenians defending a genocide, okay? The Athenians committed a genocide on the island of Melos, okay? Because the Miletians would not bow to their superior power, okay? So that's the first time you see that argument in history. I have no idea whether Stephen Miller knows that. What's more disturbing is the fact that he's stating that as the iron law of the world. And unfortunately, that is what many people today believe, okay? That self-interest and interest in power is the only thing that motivates human beings to action, and we'd better just face it. Now, this is a philosophical idea, okay? People treat it as a fact. It's a philosophical idea. It's a piece of ideology. And it's a piece of ideology that we have been trained for a good century, or a bad century, if you like, a good century to accept as fact. And what my book does is talk about the ways in which, through misinterpretations of both Adam Smith and Charles Darwin, mixed in the late 20th century with a little bit of Michel Foucault, how those ideas got into the water stream. You don't have to have read any of those people to read them in the media, to hear them on television, but they are ideologies that are every bit as strong as any other totalitarian ideology.
1: But you, so I just want to ask you, because you do talk about this in the book, what do you think explains the fact that a large portion, a significant portion of the American population electorate voted for Trump in the second term?
3: Because although we could see the immorality in the first term and the tendencies towards fascism, I don't think that's too strong an expression, we're so convinced that moral concepts are for suckers, as he would say, or as Stephen Miller would say, you know, they're niceties that don't actually make a difference in the world, that people threw up their hands and were unable to condemn what was actually going on in a shocking kind of way. Many of us have been shocked. We talk about the contempt for the rule of law that we already saw to some extent in the first administration. We're seeing even more blatantly now. What we forget is the rule of law depends on people having a commitment to abide by the rule of law, even when a legal decision goes against you. Okay, that is a moral commitment. And James Madison knew that. He said the best constitution in the world, he didn't put it that way, he said no constitution can protect a people without any virtue. Now, the founding fathers were less anxious about using moral language than we have become. We need to get more comfortable with it if we're going to understand exactly how we've been affected, maybe brainwashed is the appropriate term, by the idea that morality is for losers, suckers, fools, or it's a form of hype that is attempting to convince people, fool people, into accepting forms of power that we don't. And we saw that, frankly, in the George W. Bush administration, his use of words like moral clarity for a war that was neither moral nor clear is, I think, something that prepared us to think when politicians use moral language, they're trying to pull the wool over our faces.
0: Well, the book is fascinating. It's called Call It Evil: Understanding the Trump Era. It's by Susan Neiman, Director Emerita of the Einstein Forum in Potsdam, Germany, philosopher and author of many books. fascinating book. That does it for our show. Tonight, I'll be back in Bayshore, New York, where I grew up and went to high school. They'll be showing Steal the Story, Please at the Bolton Center. I'll be there with the director of the film, Tia Lesson, and producer, Karen Sprook. You can go to our website for more details. Then next Tuesday, here in New York at the IFC Center. Then to Copenhagen, London, and Berlin. I'm Amy Goodman with Nermeen Sheikh.
4: 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It's a minute before 10 o'clock. Coming up at 11, American Indian Living with Dr. David DeRose. Paula Today, News at Noon. The Wolfman Jack Show tonight at 6. Reggae from the Vault at 7. Janine Hardy's Record Party at 8. 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
1: This number 31 is Pala out.

Welcome to Native America Calling. I'm Sean Spruce. It takes decades, but Mashpee Wampanoag language advocates have gone from virtually no fluent speakers to building and documenting a language program that celebrates their language on a daily basis. We'll hear about that and another language program that is seeing similar fruits of long-term dedication to reviving the heart of their culture. That's all coming up after the news.

0: This is National Native News. I'm Jill Freitas. Three people are dead after they were washed away in a flood on the Navajo Nation Wednesday. As KNAU's Chris Clements reports, several communities are dealing with damage from the recent rainfall.
1: Navajo police responded to reports that two adults and a juvenile were swept away by floodwaters near the Newcomb, New Mexico area shortly after midnight. Search and rescue crews found the three dead after searching the area into the early morning hours. Investigators say they drowned. Several Navajo communities are dealing with flooding, including Chinle and many farms. Officials have not released details about any damage or injuries. They urge residents along Highway 191 between mileposts 451 to 454 and other low-terrain flood zones to evacuate. Navajo Nation President Boone Igren signed an emergency declaration in response to the flooding. He said tribal members should use extreme caution around flooded roads and washes, adding that conditions can change quickly. For KNAU, I'm Chris Clements in Flagstaff.
0: The Alaska Federation of Natives is holding a series of listening sessions focused on the priorities, concerns, and values Alaska Native people want reflected in subsistence management. The session was held Wednesday in Anchorage, following earlier meetings in Bethel, Fairbanks, and Nome. Additional sessions are scheduled for September 21st in Juneau, September 28th in Ketchikan, and October 1st in Copper Center. AFN says the sessions are intended to hear directly from communities about the challenges facing subsistence users and the principles and values that should guide future changes. People can also submit feedback to AFN online. A new Brookings report says federal cuts and meager philanthropic support are widening long-standing funding gaps across Nebraska and Indian Country. Mark Richardson reports.
2: Tribal communities in Nebraska and elsewhere face a widening funding crisis. A new report says federal cuts and scarce philanthropic dollars now threaten long-term progress across Indian Country. The pressure is especially sharp in higher education. The Brookings Institution and the American Indian College Fund released the analysis. Manoj Patel, president of Little Priest Tribal College in Winnebago, says pandemic-era investments brought temporary gains to Native colleges, but recent federal actions have reversed much of that momentum.
3: This constant threat of funding cuts impedes our growth because we are not sure whether to be aggressive in offering new programs or to be careful. That's the biggest issue we face.
2: Patel says there are only 34 tribal colleges and universities, or TCUs, in the U.S., and Little Priest is one of only two such institutions in Nebraska. He says every dollar invested in TCUs returns $1.60 in tax revenue, benefiting both Native and non-Native communities. American Indian College Fund President Cheryl Crazy Bull says the report provides significant evidence of chronic underfunding by the federal government, despite trust and treaty obligations to Native Americans.
4: You can't really have this self-determination in the Native community without being a culturally grounded, well-educated person.
2: Report co-author Rob Maxim of the Brookings Institution says high-profile figures like Amazon co-founder Mackenzie Scott will occasionally step up with notable contributions, but he says it's rare.
5: It is really hard for tribal leaders themselves, for Native serving institutions, to make decisions based on the lack of data that's out there.
2: For Nebraska News Connection, I'm Mark Richardson. 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
3: This is Native America calling. I'm Sean Spruce. The Mashpee Wampanoag people in Massachusetts can conduct ceremonies, take classes, and discuss tribal history all in their own language. That wasn't always the case, and it took a concerted effort over decades to reestablish their language that was once spoken by thousands of the indigenous people in the Northeast. We'll hear about that effort today. We'll also hear about similar dedication to secure the strength of languages for the Karuk and Tehan tribes on the West Coast. In each case, the number of fluent speakers dwindled as English-speaking colonial forces took hold. Then a group of culture-minded tribal citizens began to slow that process to document their language and build the foundations of language revitalization. How about your own tribal language? Do you speak it? Do you want to speak it? If so, is there a way for you to learn? You can join today's conversation. Call us at 1-800-996-2848. That's also 1-800-99-NATIVE. Let's get some calls going. We have the phone lines open right now. We're just waiting for you. Joining us on Zoom from California is Julian Lang. He is a language teacher and artist. He is Karuk, Wyatt, and Shasta. Good morning, Julian, and welcome to Native America Calling.
4: Yes, good morning. Mahit Yob.
3: Thanks for joining. Thank you for that warm introduction, Julian. Also on Zoom in Mashpee, Massachusetts, on the East Coast, we have Jessie Little Doe Baird, and she is the co-founder of the Wampanoag Language Reclamation Project, and she is Mashpee Wampanoag. Hello, Jessie. Welcome back to Native America Calling.
5: Wuniki sak, wuniki kanaka shika unanat, katab tontamawish. Nice to speak to you again, nice to visit again, and thank you so much for having me.
3: Absolutely. Let's start with Julian and the gains in establishing the Karuk language in recent years, including a master apprenticeship program. Julian, how would you describe the state of the language now as compared to when you started?
4: Well, I can honestly say the state of the language is beyond treading water. I mean, I think we were maintaining as much language as we could with elders, all of whom are gone. And so this year, the last year, I would say within the last 12 months, there has been such a surge in young people taking up the language, of being involved in culture at so many different levels. So I'm really hopeful right now. I'm really happy the way things are right now.
3: Yeah, this sounds wonderful. And beyond treading water, that's obviously a good place to be. Now, you're one of the founders of the program. What do you think's made it so effective?
4: What's made it so effective?
3: Yeah.
4: Well, you know, it's hard to say. I just think, first off, this whole effort of reclaiming our languages has changed over the years. But I think the main thing is that the initial group that really pulled together throughout California, I would say, from Northern, Central, and Southern California. This group pulled together and dedicated themselves to language early on. And they were involved in other things, from powwows to their local kind of variations of dances to, you know, traditional dancing and ceremony. And so they dedicated themselves to language, and by doing that, it kind of like gave those who were engaged in language reclamation at some informal level, it gave them a place, and it gave them a cohort to continue their work to grow and to learn from others. So I think that's kind of really what it was all about. It was somebody had to organize somebody,
3: okay.
4: This group of loose band of Indians who were acquiring their language in 1990, I guess.
3: And Julian, 90s. What were the first steps? Where do you begin? Because it seems like reclaiming a language would be such a daunting task. I can't even imagine like what the first order of business would be in that regard.
4: Yeah. Well, as you're suggesting, there's no one thing. So the stars have to be aligned. The sun has to be in a certain spot in the sky, and all of that for it to be a success. So a lot of it had to do with your belief, I guess, in your people, in your culture, and with that we could do anything. We can fix the world. We can. You know, we can make things grow where things haven't grown forever, because that's our belief, and we're a part of this world, this land. You know, the dirt and rocks underneath us. So, if you believe in that, it's going to show you things that society cannot provide to you. It's only your own indigenous kind of belief system is going to provide you with the secret of life, I guess you could say. And the voice of that is your language. So you begin making all these like intuitive connections to the positive side of life. And I don't think that you're going to learn that, you know, anywhere. You get hints of it in education, hints of it at college. You know, you learn a lot of the political realities and all of that. You learn the social side of our culture and attacks on it over the generations. But yeah, it's our language is the other side. That's the Indian side. And so that's the part that comes out and starts teaching you who you are, what your purpose here is. The stories begin rising above the level of, you know, entertainment or children's stories to pure knowledge, and you begin to understand what the code of that knowledge. You begin understanding that your purpose in life is not to be a success. A successful businessman, but your purpose in life is to be a successful human being who has connection with is perfectly present, you know, in this day, despite all of this other stuff that's going on in this world politically and, you know, socially and all of that. There's another world, and it's called the Indian world, the indigenous world.
3: A famed linguist at the turn of the century named J.P. Harrington recorded numerous native languages there in California and parts of the Southwest, and I know he spent time and effort documenting the Karuk language, and he had a cryptic form of note-taking. What was your experience digging through those notes, and how useful were they?
4: Well... I love-hate relationship, of course, but I came across, there's a whole long history of this connection with archival materials, for instance, that I've undergone. So I started way back in the 80s and 90s, I would say, my wife's aunt in 1970, ran this little shop in Hoopa, California, and called the Ayu Kui Shop, which means hello, and in Yurok. And there was a book. I had been working with my elders at that time of in my family, great grandparents and great aunts and uncles and all of that, with devoting my time to language. And she showed me this, that there was a book on our language, a grammar. The Karuk is called the Kerok Language by William Bright. And so he was the first person to, I think, that I was aware of that had published anything in the language. Well, come to find out, John Harrington discovered that he was working on the Karuk language, which he had spent something like a couple of years. He spent a year here, a little over a year in our country, and then some say kidnapped, absconded with this elder lady and took her to Washington, D.C. for a year until she finally was able to get herself back home. But so he had this kind of like, as the white man will, you know, he had this sense that this was his language and that he was the master of this language, the white man master. And so he had approached William Bright, the young, you know, grad student, to not do work with the Karuk language, to try some of these other languages that he had the goods on our language. So he literally offered him money to not study our language, but he did it anyway. And so there's that kind of strange madness about all of it. But Harrington's, you know, I don't know about cryptic or anything like that. He was writing conversations as they occurred. So he was a really recording pretty much everything. He didn't have time to filter or to do this or to do that.
3: Okay.
4: So there's a lot of strange things that make no sense out of context and all of that. He had horrible handwriting.
3: Julian, we're going to take a short break here. We'll come back and continue this conversation, learning about tribal languages, what it takes to reclaim them. Phone lines open, 1-800-99-NATIVE. Give us a call.

0: Laura Ortman and Cole Galbraith are two native musicians on the forefront of experimental music. Both are talented instrumentalists who also incorporate recordings, environmental sounds, and unconventional noises to find the beauty in cutting-edge creativity. We'll add both of these artists to our Native playlist on the next Native America Calling.
1: Grand Canyon Conservancy fosters visitor engagement with the landscape.

0: Thank you for listening to Native America Calling. I'm Sean Spruce. We're hearing about a handful of language revitalization efforts today. In each case, the tribe's language had diminished to the point that it was rarely, if ever, spoken. And now the seeds are planted for sustainable growth among children and adults alike. We'd like to hear from some listeners today. Tell us your own connection to your tribal language. The number at our Albuquerque studio, 1-800-996-2848. That is 1-800-99-NATIVE. We have Julian Lang on the line in California. He is a language teacher and artist, and he's talking about what it's taken to reclaim the Cutuk language. And Julian, I want to ask you about pronunciation, because many tribes are rebuilding their languages using archives and field notes, and there might not be any one person that they can actually reference for the pronunciation or maybe the very specific meaning of words. So what do you hear about other tribes that face that challenge with pronunciation?
1: Pronunciation is, in my opinion, super critical, only because the elders felt that it was really important to pronounce things properly. How do you teach that? Well, you have to, somebody has to become expert at it. If it's one, two, or three people, I don't know. You have to really work on that. And once you've done that, then your teachers, those who are working with groups, they have to become expert at it. I have a bunch of techniques that I have created and developed and found over the years that kind of help people slow down, because, you know, our brains are wired for American English. To hear American English, and if you hear a foreign language, we convert it into an American English. So our ears will then transmit to our brains, to our tongue, and out comes something that sounds similar to our language, but is actually all the subtle nuances of our language. For instance, ours, we don't have a lot of accents, but the ones that we do are critical, and it's also baked into our language that, you know, that first syllable preceding a long vowel, the short vowel preceding a long vowel is always stressed. That's a particular characteristic of our language, and it's totally un-American. I mean, everything about our language is un-American. So we have to, you talk about decolonializing yourself. Well, step one is pronunciation, and once you've done that, it's like you're on the races or whatever they call it now. So it's a critical thing. There are techniques. I mean, there's lots and lots of techniques that can be brought to bear. But some of the languages, we just work with a group out of Alaska, an Upiak group. Their language is completely different than ours. The host was an Athabascan-speaking group, Talawa group. Theirs is a completely, totally different language. You know, we had the Algonquian language. We have a couple of Algonquian languages here locally. And, you know, and so we have all these different kinds of languages to that kind of, we kind of influence each other, but we

0: pretty much our languages remain distinct. But we recognize that one person said, one elder was saying that our language, the Kodoka language, is very much in the front of our mouth. He said his language was in the middle of his mouth, and that was the Yurok language. The Hoopa language, he said, is more in their throat. And then the Talawa language, he listened to that, and he says, that's all over your mouth. It's all over the place. So they recognize all these different differences, the old-timers, but it's an important thing. It would take another whole hour to talk about these kinds of techniques, but it would be kind of interesting to do that. Maybe we'll do that in our next
1: training
0: that we'll have in October.
1: Yeah, and to hear you describe, you know, the old-timers, and just makes me think of my grandparents and how they used to talk and how I used to listen to them. And yeah, and I think a lot of our listeners can relate to that for sure, Julian. Now, aside from being an accomplished author and a poet, you're also an artist. Tell me how your language work and your art intersect.
0: Very seamlessly. When we first started out in 1990, I think it was 89, 90, the idea was to promote this concept that we have our spiritual, cultural imperative is called Fixing the Earth. We're Fix the Earth Indians. And so nobody understood it. Our community didn't understand it. It was really a vague notion, this idea of world renewal, Irahiv. I wanted to be able to find ways to be able to transmit that to the non-Indian community and to our native community. And so having a background in art, that was very important. So we began with a lot of various, you know, art exhibitions, poetry readings. We just kind of we were constantly actively, you know, creating new venues for art to be shown, for art, you know, for poetry and singing. We did lots and lots of cultural presentations to people. My generation really would turn the art of singing back to our local communities, which was pretty much the realm of the oldest people. Our ceremony making, our regalia making. So there was all that traditional arts really blossomed. But then also, you know, the more contemporary arts was another mechanism, because I believe art is a form of truth-telling. And so so how could we return all this native knowledge that we had retrieved from the archive back to our community? So we started doing all kinds of theater performances, all kinds of ways of getting people to use the language, you know, in a real-time way, encouraging artists to, you know, to review the traditional literature and become inspired by that. So art is almost an integral part of language.
1: Okay.
0: Restoration, all right. In my opinion.
1: Thanks, Julian. Jessie Little Doe Baird is another guest on the show today. She joins us now from Mashpee, Massachusetts, and she is Mashpee Wampanoag. And Jessie, we chatted a little bit before the show started, and I shared with you that I visited your community on Cape Cod before, and we've spoken with tribal members on this show, and we typically refer to it as Mashpee Wampanoag, but how do you say the name of your tribe and your language?
2: Masipi Wampanoag is the way you would say Mashpee Wampanoag traditionally. But strictly speaking, the language itself, some people call it Wampanoag. But to say Wampanoag language very specifically would be Wampanoag. And so people prefer Wampanoag, which just means Wampanoag people. But either is fine.
1: Okay. And what do you prefer?
2: Sometimes I say Wampanoag, just because we have that blessing, that gift again. And sometimes I say Wampanoag if I think it makes the learners around me and the speakers around me more comfortable.
1: Okay. And how about for me in our show? Are we okay saying Wampanoag, or should we make more of an effort to pronounce it the way you just shared?
2: If you want to say Wampanoag, that's fine. Wampanoag would probably be the preference for most people in the community.
1: Wampanoag. Okay. All right. Thank you, Jesse. Now, how did you first get involved with reestablishing the language?
2: I think the word I would describe for my first involvement would be community. We have a language prophecy, a very old language prophecy that was shared with us by some Delaware folks from Canada many, many years ago. And that prophecy visited me in a vision. But it wasn't just the prophecy, it was community visiting me. And I think my pull to the language and my learning my place in that circle, I would say, would be a community of ancestors that visited me. Was my introduction to my language. Even though most of the place names around us are still in our language, it just hadn't occurred to me before that, sometimes it's hard to see what's right in front of you when you've lived with it since birth, and I wasn't recognizing these place names, including Mashpee, as being my language. I think I recognized that first through my community of ancestors that visited me in my vision.
1: What about the spoken words? Did you hear people speaking Wampanoag there in the community while you were growing up?
2: Well, there were a few phrases that people said, but I guess I just thought that they were English slang or something. We didn't recognize them as being left over from our long history of spoken Wampanoag. But outside of place names, we really didn't hear the language anymore outside of place names, and we didn't have any regular speakers that could carry conversation for about 150 years.
1: And how about now? Where do you hear the language spoken now, and in what contexts?
2: I hear it daily. We use it in our home. I hear other people using it. I hear people conversing now in the language, which is such a blessing. My grandchildren use the language. There are lots of new songs that we hear at socials and powwows, people singing songs. And in ceremony, instead of our ceremony being in English, the ceremonies are returning back to being practiced in the language given to us by Creator. And I hear people using it in prayer a lot, which is really, really powerful. So you hear it all over the place now. It's really a blessing.
1: Wonderful. Yeah, absolutely. What have been some of the hurdles along the way, Jesse?
2: Oh, gee, dear. we started about 33 or 34 years ago. And I would say probably the biggest hurdle along the way was establishing a comprehensive model for language reclamation. So it's really not enough just to have a speaker. There are lots of components that have to go into language reclamation, and including pedagogy. Even if people get trained in linguistics as a linguist, there's not a lot of training that teaches people how to teach. So there's that whole piece. Successful language projects need policy establishment. They need outreach. They need trained teachers. And so you need curriculum for this. And so I think the biggest hurdle for us has been getting to a place where we finally learn from our speakers, from our community, what works best, and marrying all of those pieces together for a successful project.
1: Jesse, The effort to restore the language, it's gotten a lot of media attention over the years, and I'm interested to know if that helps efforts or maybe in some ways creates distractions, because sometimes media organizations have referred to the language as a dead language, and I'm just curious to know how that makes you feel, and would you ever refer to your language as being once dead?
2: I actually coined the phrase reclamation very early on in my work because everybody was using this term revitalization. And oftentimes anthropologists will talk about something being revitalized and will sometimes say that a people's language is reflective of who they are and their culture, the language that they use. And then if you have another school of thought, like the linguistic community, saying the language is quote unquote dead, then you've got two groups of people that are not you, outside of you, telling you how you're defined, and then the other group telling you that you're basically non-existent, you're dead. And we don't see our language as like an inanimate object, an ashtray. We see our language as traveling and journeying with us as a community member. And it was time for our language to come home. But we had to decide to reclaim that language as a community member. And I hear people saying dead language a lot. They're just not educated, I guess I would say.
1: And those ancestors that you shared earlier have communicated with you in the past. Do they still communicate with you? And if so, have they shared any thoughts or any feelings about where the language is at today and all of these other efforts?
2: I had another vision the week we had powwow, the week of 4th of July, and at first it seemed like it could be something a bit ominous, but it really wasn't. At the end of the day, it was a really good vision, and it's about newness and about growth. And it's very interesting. We've had a lot of tribes reaching out to us across the country and outside of the country, asking us, "Hey, can you come and help us?" And that's really always, you know, not an easy thing to do because we have to be here doing the work. There's not a lot of us doing it. But it occurred to us that we could form partnerships with other communities, which we've done now. And WLRP is in the process of starting what we call a Lenwe Wenwe, which is a phrase from Proto Algonquian, everybody's really mother language. That means a language passed along. And we're forming an institute to take in cohorts of people from other language communities to sort of show them what we did. And show them how they can go from the place they're at in their speaking journey to where the community might like to be.
1: Okay. We're going to take another short break. We'll come back and continue our conversation with our guests today, Jesse Little Doe Baird and Julian Lang. And we have a caller on the line, Mary, up in Mackinac City, Michigan. So we'll take Mary right out of this break. And phone lines are open for other listeners who would like to join this conversation as well. 1-800-996-2848. Again, that number, 1-800-996-2848. We're talking language today. Give us a call.
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0: We're glad you're with us today on Native America Calling. I'm your host, Sean Spruce. We are celebrating the difficult work of bringing a tribal language back that had nearly disappeared. We're hearing from dedicated people who took on the job of documenting and strengthening their tribal languages, and you can be a part of our show today also. Calling in at 1-800-996-2848. You can share your thoughts, share your insights, or maybe ask a question on the air. Again, that number is 1-800-996-2848. We have a caller on the line right now. This is Mary, who is listening to our show in Mackinac City, Michigan, up in the Upper Peninsula, UP. Hello, Mary. Thanks for calling in today.
1: I prefer being called Mani, which is my name in our language. And I'd like to tell you about our tribe, Odawa. And we have a casino, which most of the proceeds go to fund our community, supporting our school, our clinic, and we get a little revenue from it, but not much as a people, because it's preferred to be given to the community to support all our endeavors. But as they were saying before, we brought back all the craft making and our rice making, wild rice, and we have one teacher that her name's Wasan, and she's teaching basket making. She's a great basket weaver, and it's wonderful. Her baskets are great.
0: Thanks for calling in today from Mackinac City, Michigan. Tribal communities all over Turtle Island, reclaiming languages, reclaiming culture. So much momentum in this area right now. It's wonderful. Our guests today, great people who really understand the work that they do and the dedication that it takes to make this happen. And I want to bring another guest into our conversation now. This is Sandra Hernandez, who joins us from Bakersfield, California, and she is the language and culture coordinator for Kern County, California, and she's also a language learner, and she's a citizen of the Tejon Indian tribe. Good morning, Sandra. I'm so glad you could make our show today.
2: Good morning. Hello. I am too. Thank you so much.
0: You bet. Now, your efforts began prior to the Tejon tribe getting its recognition reinstated. Tell us about that early work.
2: Well, in 2010, we were able to contract with a company out of Bishop, California, OVCDC, and they contractually hired a linguist, a young woman linguist named Carly Tex, who is knowledgeable in her language and went and taught herself our language to come back and teach us through a weekly physical class where we met. And that was pretty much how we started in the very beginning.
0: Now, we were speaking earlier with one of our other guests, Julian Lang, about the importance of some very old archives and how tribes have been able to sift through some very fragile documents and recordings by anthropologists. And I know that you have also dug into those archives. What stood out most about that research for you?
2: I would absolutely say two things. One, while every other tribal nation that we were there with had 10 plus boxes of archival material to look through, we had one box with maybe two folders that actually contained items from Kitanamoit, our language. And that would be the first thing. But the second thing was to really, I was there attending with my son, Jake, and it was to feed him the understanding that no matter how small the archival material was that was there recording our language, that its importance was still just as gold as everybody else's 6 and 10 and 15 boxes. Really trying to tie those two things together, that although we have fragments and small fragments, there's still fragments that could be put together for this wholeness of the reclamation of our language.
0: You mentioned your son, Jake, and I know at a conference recently, he read a traditional story from your community, and it had been written down and hidden in an archive. Tell me more about how you found this story.
2: You know, while we were just perusing through and kind of going back and forth, you know, as a mother, you have your own idea of what you want to do, but he was just really going whole. He was like almost speeding through the pages. And then just came across, and he was like, "Hey, Mom, look, I've never seen this story before." And I was like, "Awesome, you know." And so we started looking it over. It was one of our tribal elders speaking of an instance where animals on a tree singing and singing, and the more they sing, the snow's coming. And that it was a fox that is jumping out of the snow. So yeah, we were able to find something that he was then able to translate and animate to a degree.
0: And what was the response from the audience at that conference?
2: It was wonderful. It was so wonderfully supportive and happy. You know, if I could describe it, it was happy, because it was a happy feeling, I think, for people to see a young man, you know, really just kind of go for it. You know, we, of course, emphasized he was the one who had translated it, found it, and a happiness.
0: Nice. Now, you've served in tribal government. How much of a priority has language reclamation been?
2: Within the tribal government, I'd have to say to a degree that it has not been the top priority. Of course, personally, our culture, our language is the only thing for me. It's why I actually got involved in tribal governance. And threading it throughout, you know, documents or letters that go out to the community or how you answer the phone, those have all been very small, important steps, but also big ones because they didn't exist previously. So while it may not be a priority to some or all in terms of how they approach it, it's definitely something that we've always tried to offer and give to our community.
0: Well, tell me about some upcoming projects you have language related.
2: Right now, my son Jake has opened up a Facebook page for our family relatives and everyone. Anybody's welcome to join it. And we are just working on how, if we had to go back to the beginning, what would we want to start with and how would we want to start? He's very versed, so he wants to throw sentences out there, and he wants to be sure that everybody gets these sentences. And, you know, I'm more of a teacher approach of, you know, little bites at a time in terms of, let's talk about sounds. Let's talk about why we don't treat our language like the English language. So a fine mix of both of those items is what we're trying to bring to this next phase in terms of what we offer to our Kitanamak people.
0: And what are the long-term goals, Sandra? I mean, how do you measure success in this type of work?
2: The long-term goal is one of my 6 children giving me a grandbaby that I can then teach the language to. That's what my long-term goal would be.
0: Well, I don't know. It sounds like your son there needs to get to work. Jake, I hope he's listening to the show.
2: But absolutely, that would be the same wish for all of us, that anywhere, somewhere, we're saying, Haminat, Yanumuat Tukavapea. Yeah, Namo Achatuka. Good morning. Good night. Hello. That would be even just a long-term goal at this point.
0: Okay. All right. I want to go back to Jesse Little Doe Baird in Mashpee, Massachusetts, because, Jesse, this is interesting. This is some interesting history. The language, your language, it benefited from an effort by the earliest settlers in Massachusetts, and they published a Bible in Wampanoag. And what do you know about how that all came about, and what role did it play in creating a sustainable infrastructure for the language?
3: So it came about, I think, because early missionaries encountered roughly about 40 or 50,000 Wampanoag people here, and there was a goal to teach people about the Bible, and so the choice was either we try to teach 40 or 50,000 people how to speak English, or we translate the material into their language, which ultimately happened. Initially, I think people thought that this missionary, John Elliott, did the work, but he didn't. He wrote in his diary that he wasn't well-versed enough with the grammar, and his early efforts, it was clear that he didn't have a good grasp of the grammar. However, he writes, "I find they're all genius, and they all learn quickly to learn English, so I am going to pay as many of them as possible to do as much as they can of translation." That was in the 1600s. So in 1650 or so, he tried to translate the first book, a book of Genesis, and it's a little bit of a mess there. But by 1663, he had speakers of the mainland dialect as well as the islands dialect translate, and it's clear looking at the translation that it's a beautiful piece of work in that there are elements in there that are strictly from Wampanoag belief and culture that would not occur in the English King James Bible. For example, it's not a strict translation. So for example, there is a relationship between Manat, creator, and Ahki, the land. And when I say creator, I just say Manat, but if I say my creator, I say in the Manatum, and the Na at the beginning is mine, but the M at the end of the Manatum, and Ahki is land, but Natahkim, my land, that M at the end, both of those M's only go on nouns that mean this item is my body, and my body is this item. So in our understanding, and this is what language brings to us, is an understanding of our place in the world, our place in our family unit, our place in our community. And so Namanatum, my creator, means my creator who is me, and I who am my creator, and my earth that is my body, and my body that is my earth. And those are reflected in that Bible. And anything in between that tries to insert itself in that relationship between me, creator, and earth would have an M attached to it to make sure that nothing breaks that relationship. The Bible itself has 60,000 entries in it, so you can imagine we've used it heavily. We're about to online publish for our community our dictionary that started in 1996 and has about 15,000 entries in it now. All of those entries were taken not just from this Bible, but hundreds of documents written by our grandparents starting in the 1600s. But they're all important. That document, the Bible, was important, and all what was left from our grandparents for us are all equally important, and we've used them all to reclaim our language.
0: Thanks, Jesse. Sandra, I want to go back to you. We have time for one more question. And as we all know, tragically, many tribal languages fell off as the dominant culture took over. And there were, in fact, concerted efforts to wipe out native languages. Do you ever think about the risk of that ever happening again and what needs to be in place to prevent something like that? Sandra, are you there? Okay. Jesse, I'm going to ask you that question then as we wrap up. We've got about a minute to go. I'm sorry about that confusion.
3: I think some of the things that can happen is for legislation to actually be observed. We have the Native Languages Act, NALA, Native American Languages Act. It's just... And we had a 10-year plan under the administration for language reclamation, but we need these acts to be enforced. We need teeth behind the legislation. And honestly, if I had my personal way, we would have as much effort and funding put into language reclamation as the government put into erasing our languages and assimilating us. That would be a start for me.
0: All right. With that, we're going to have to wrap up this show. I want to thank our three guests, Jesse Little Doe Baird, Julian Lang, and also Sandra Hernandez. And we'll be back tomorrow, and we'll add to our Native playlist with White Mountain Apache composer and violinist Laura Ortman and Peoria musician Cole Galbraith. Hope you'll tune in. I'm Sean Spruce. Enjoy the rest of your day.

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1: Insight Daily Radio. In the glittering and ruthlessly competitive world of opera, Maria Callas was known simply as La Divina, the Divine One. When she met the fabulously rich Greek shipping magnate Aristotle Onassis, for the first time in her life, she believed she'd found someone who saw the woman within the legendary soprano, and she fell desperately in love. And then suddenly, it was over. The international press announced that Aristotle Onassis would marry the most famous woman in the world, former First Lady Jacqueline Kennedy, leaving Maria to pick up the pieces. In her remarkable new novel, Diva, New York Times bestselling author Daisy Goodwin brings to life a woman whose extraordinary talent, unremitting drive, and natural chic made her a legend. We spoke with her about the book.
2: Yeah, Maria Callas died in Paris in 1976, when she was only 53, which is really much too young. Lots of people have said that she died of a broken heart because Aristotle Onassis, the Greek shipping tycoon who she'd had a long affair with, had died 3 years earlier. But I think she might have lost the will to live by that stage, not because of Onassis, but because she could no longer sing to the standard that she wanted to sing at. She had been given concerts, but she knew that she wasn't singing at the level that she had sung 10 or 15 years earlier, and she couldn't bear that and realized that she was never going to sing like that again. And I think that may have been unbearable to her.
1: That's New York Times bestselling author Daisy Goodwin on her new novel, Diva, which has just been released. Insight Daily Radio.
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4: Welcome to American Indian and Alaska Native Living. I'm Dr. David DeRose. We've got a great show lined up for you today. We're speaking about a topic that affects every one of us. We're especially looking at the topic of grief. We're going to talk about it really from a first-person context because my guest is no stranger to this topic. Her name is June Thornton. June, great to have you with us on the show.
5: And thank you so much for having me.
4: June, a lot of folks know your name. They may know you by face if we had a video show instead of a radio show. But you are a well-known fitness expert. You've been featured in multiple media sources. Tell us a little bit about your background.
5: Well, my background is in fitness, specializing in Pilates, aerobics, yoga, and I even had my own dance program for children, where I taught ballet, tap, and jazz. So kind of a nice mixture. And, you know, I found myself just loving to help people feel better. I mean, the bonus or the cherry on top, so to speak, is the outside, looking good and looking fit. But it really does so much more for your mental stress, helps you sleep better, you feel better. It improves your heart, all your organs, but everyone wants to look fit. But it's really the inside of your body that benefits and your mental.
4: I love your perspective on fitness and, you know, really looking at whole person health. You and I had the privilege of connecting with a common radio guest that we're very interested in. You're actually also serving as a publicist, and you helped me line up Dr. Anthony Stately. who was a guest on a recent edition of our show, and I really appreciated you doing that. And as we got to talking in the context of Dr. Stately's interview and all the prep that went behind that, I really learned that you had this fascinating story, both your own background in fitness and health, and then some of the challenges that you faced over the years. But you're not limited really to just health and publicity work. You've done a variety of things. Tell us a little bit more about just how diverse your background is, June.
5: Okay. Well, I'm an Army brat. I like to get that out the way first. I grew up in Germany, Frankfurt, and Darmstadt. My father's a retired colonel. He served in World War II, Korean War, Vietnam, and he is one of the original Tuskegee Airmen. He received a Purple Heart as well. And so Army brats, as everyone knows, travel a lot. We lived in Italy and Pisa. I used to walk up and down the Leaning Tower of Pisa before it was leaning too much. They prohibit it now. I used to swim in the Rhine River. You know, it's just, it was great. It's something, such an experience that you cannot learn in a textbook. So I'm thankful for that. But the only thing, you never had friends that you grew up with from kindergarten. Mm. And there's so many people that say, oh, we were in second grade together. And now they're in their 50s or 60s. I'm like, oh, I wish I had that. But it helped me because I became a flight attendant with American Airlines for 15 years. And it's almost like you had to become a chameleon. As soon as a new group of people came on board from Los Angeles, you know, you had to adapt to their, you know, culture and language. And then we would, you know, get another group of people from Acapulco or just another area. And it's almost like you had to become a chameleon just quickly at a bat of an eye. So that really helped me in being a flight attendant and just being personable with people, all kinds of people from all walks of the earth. And it's something you could never learn in a book.
4: So you have this rich background, June. You've traveled much of the world, but you've also can relate to indigenous peoples. You've been, you know, you and I have talked off air. You know, you've dealt with a lot of the, you know, the issues that come with being a person of color and being displaced, maybe not necessarily being forced to be in a boarding school or something like that, but you've dealt, like you're sharing with us, this kind of sense of not having deep roots because of your moves as the military brat, as you put it. So I know you can relate to my audience very, very deeply. At the same time, there's something that you've been through that some people can't relate to. Many others can. You've actually gone through some serious challenges and losses in your life, and we do want to talk about that. But before we get into that very moving story, anything else that you think would help us understand you before we talk about that?
5: Yes, one last thing I have to mention. I'm one of the first Miss District of Columbia cherry blossom princesses of color. And I really didn't realize the magnitude of that many years ago, 1977. And I was invited to the White House by President Jimmy Carter in the Rose Garden. And I noticed that all the young ladies that were representing their state, they had the banner, you know, Miss New York, Miss New Virginia, and so on and so on. I had Miss District of Columbia. I was the only person of color out of all those princesses representing their state. And it still didn't dawn on me because I was always used to being the only one of color because of my background being, you know, an Army brat. But then that night came and we had the cherry blossom ball at the Grand Hyatt. And they voted secretly the night before. Each young lady voted secretly who would become Miss Congeniality. And, you know, I voted for the person I thought. And so when it was time for them to announce it, they were saying, we need to recognize Miss Illinois, because it was very close. And, you know, I was happy and everyone was clapping. And then they said, but the winner for Miss Congeniality is June Thornton from the District of Columbia. And I won it.
4: Wow.
5: I was the only one of color. And I looked back then and I was meeting the Ambassador Iran. I met the Ambassador of Egypt. I had Mayor Walter Washington, Congressman Fauntleroy, all these dignitaries around me. And I didn't realize the magnitude of it until I got older, how huge that was. So I do want to mention that, because being a woman of color, my grandmother was Indian. And so I just know a lot about how it feels, and sometimes you feel less than. And you just have to realize your worth and not let anyone take that away from you. Know your worth.
4: Tremendous, tremendous. Mm-hmm. So, June, you've got this sense of being connected with people from across the spectrum. I mean, culturally, academically, and you work with people traveling, you work with people in the government, you've shared all that with us. But none of that really prepared you for probably the most difficult thing that any parent can deal with. Tell us a little bit about what brought you into this world of grief, and why you're so passionate about the topic.
5: Oh, certainly will. I'd be happy to share. I have a son and daughter, Larry and Tierra, and I was a single mom. I was married, then divorced. Husband started drinking, and I have to add that because that's a big part of being a domestic violence survivor, verbally, physically. So primarily coming up and raising my two children, it was just the three of us. And so Larry, Tierra, and myself, I moved out. I got my own place. I ended up working 2-3 jobs, but my children were well taken care of. And as they grew older and teenagers, we were just very, very close. But I will share with you, 6 years ago, on December 28th, I got a phone call. About 8 p.m., I was sitting here laying in bed watching television. And I said, hello? And someone said, this is the nurse from Holy Cross Hospital. Just let me know your son Larry is here, and a friend of his brought him here. And I said, oh, okay. She said, I'm sorry to inform you your son has passed away. I don't remember anything after that moment. I dropped the phone. I screamed. I fell back on the bed. And when I went to grief counseling, they were shocked that they did not ask me prior to telling me, is there anyone with you? Is someone with you? Because had I had to drive all the way here from College Park all the way over to Silver Spring, far out Wheaton, I could have crashed. It's a long drive. And all the grief counselors I have spoken to were shocked that they did not ask, was someone with me? But nevertheless, moving forward, I don't remember anything else from that night. I couldn't walk. They had to wheelchair me in to the hospital. They made us wait 4 hours.
4: Wow.
5: Without seeing him. And they said the reason for that, they were kind of interrogating the young lady that brought him to the hospital. We finally got to see him. He was laying there on a metal table. They had his money, his cell phone, and the other things that were in his pocket of his jeans, laying on a separate table to give to me. And I looked at him, and his skin was kind of faded. It was very cold. Keep in mind, it was December 28th. Anyway, the doctor, when we left the room, the doctor said that when he got there, he had been gone 7 or 8 hours before he got to the hospital.
4: Oh, my.
5: Yeah. And so the person that was with him just rode around, panicked, and rode around. And I looked at my son's GPS on his phone. It showed that he went to, you know, another hospital, sat out in the parking lot, probably was scared to death to go in. But he didn't, he panicked. And it was 7 or 8. He went home. I left my son's body in the car. He went home. He went inside, conjured up a story. And lo and behold, my son, which is he's a sweetheart. And this is such a stigma to this. I have to be honest with you. I really did not share it with many people for a long time. They said, well, what happened to him? I would say, well, he had a blood clot or his heart stopped.
4: Mm-hmm.
5: And because it's such a stigma. Larry was so funny. Oh, he could have been a comedian. He loved to cook. He worked at a senior citizen home. A lot of the patients there, his name was Larry Kimbrough. He said, oh, I just want Mr. Kimbrough to shower me and bathe me. And they told their family, I don't want anyone else but Mr. Kimbrough to wash me and bathe me. He was so good with elderly, mm-hmm. always complimentary. Long story short, he tried a drug that night.
4: His
5: friend kept saying, oh, you must try it. And Larry kept saying, no, I don't want you. Oh, you must try it. And he tried it one time. And that was it. Wow. The overdose.
4: Wow.
5: I have to be true. I have to be honest with you. I want to tell the truth, the stigma. And I will say this. All the counseling I have had, they don't look at it as a disease or illness like they do cancer, diabetes, MS, or any other problem, blood cancer, or I'm going to be honest with you on this. It doesn't matter how your child dies, whether it's a car accident, it could be a car accident, it could be a blood clot, it could be that they had, a cancer, they could have diabetes, but this is a disease as well, but people do not look at it as a disease because it gets in your brain. It gets to dealing with the rationale of your mind. And so it is a disease just like alcoholism and any other disease. And I didn't know that. But the stigma behind it is very bothersome. I'm not making excuses, but it is a disease just like any other disease, kidney disease, liver disease.
4: No, thank you. Thank you so much, June, for making that point. And we definitely want to explore some more about those elements and also how you've bounced back from going through that. Not that it's ever easy. We've got to step away just briefly, but we're going to be coming back with June Thornton. She's got some powerful messages that can help you on your journey if you're dealing with grief or other challenges in your life. I'm Dr. David DeRose. June Thornton, my guest, will be back right after this.
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0: Just the trauma of that. If you were with us at the beginning of the hour, she shared how her only son, Larry, tragically died. Getting that traumatic call and then processing it is what we're moving into here, because it's something that hopefully you won't have to deal with, but far too many individuals do deal with the loss of a child. June, no one has ever really prepared for this. And you've been sharing with us just how traumatic that was. You don't even remember what happened after getting the announcement and showing up in the hospital. What was the initial impact of this traumatic event on your life?
1: I couldn't believe what I just heard over the phone. I mean, it was just like, I know I didn't hear what I just heard, but I did. I just dropped the phone, and everything from that point on, I felt like I was in an outer body experience. I felt like, you know, I was just there, but I wasn't there, if that makes sense.
0: No, I hear you.
1: It just didn't seem real.
0: Wow.
1: And so, but going forward, I will tell you that, you know, it was between Christmas, had just passed 3 days ago. The 28th of December, so I couldn't do anything until after New Year's. And everyone was saying, Happy New Year, blowing horns and all. And I just broke down crying. I said to myself, what's happy about it?
0: Right.
1: I'm so happy about it. I just broke down crying. But I felt like it wasn't real. I still expected Larry to call me on my cell phone and say, hey, Mom, you know. And he would tell everyone, my mom's my best friend. I would say, Larry, I'm not your best friend. I'm your mom. He said, well, Mom, you're my best friend too, though. And I'm like, okay, Larry. But it felt like he was going to walk through the front door any moment.
0: Wow.
1: And then I started having a pain over my heart. And my sister, who was a nurse for 40 years, lives in New Jersey. She said, Jane, you know, you need to get that checked out. And I went to the emergency room. And this was maybe 3 weeks after he had passed. The doctor came in, and she had already examined me, taken blood, checked me out, and her eyes filled up with water. She said, you're suffering from a broken heart syndrome. And it is very, very real.
0: Wow.
1: And she said, would you harm yourself? I said, no. She said, would you harm anyone else? I said, no. I said, but if I didn't wake up tomorrow morning, that'd be just fine with me. I said, because if I had to live the rest of my life and wake up every morning and think about Larry all day long, and then the last thing at night before I go to sleep, I think about Larry for the rest of my life like this, I'd rather not be here.
0: So, June, we're getting the picture that you and your son, very, very close. I mean, he called you his best friend. You and I have talked off air, and Larry was kind of between things at this time. He had his own place, but he actually was even living with you at the time he passed away. Is that right?
1: That is correct.
0: Wow. So you're used to seeing him day in and day out in your place of residence. You get a call out of the blue, it seems like. Now he's gone, and now you're living with that reality of your son not being there.
1: Correct. And I do have a daughter that I'm very close with as well. And Larry and Tiara were very close. They were so close, they could finish each other's sentences. I remember Larry telling me, a lot of his friends would say, man, who's that beautiful girl? Who's that fine girl you're with? He says, what girl? He's in the one you walk to class all the time and you're holding her books and you have lunch with her in the cafeteria. And Larry said, that's my sister, Tiara. She's beautiful. But she said, that's my sister. He said, you're kidding, man, she's gorgeous. But they were close, so close. He comes to her every night in her dreams, every night. She said, Larry just won't leave me alone, Mom. Larry's in my dreams. I said, well, does that bother you? She says, no, it doesn't bother me at all. She said, I love it. But Yeah, we were very close. But

0: all three of us remember coming up, it was just the three of us.
1: Right.
0: But I went on to remarry. And the way I met my husband, my second husband that I'm still married to now, is through Larry, my son. He was his biology teacher in middle school.
1: Wow.
0: Yes. And he called me and asked for a parent-teacher conference and said, you know, we had a big science project and science fair, and Larry didn't have his all together. And so I went up there and had a meeting with him, and I went across the street and tried to help my son get this together real quick. And the project was which balloon would stay up the longest, the helium one or the, you know, stay blown up. And he said it was the lamest project, but he gave him a B because he liked his mother.
1: Okay.
0: But that's just, you don't have to, you know, mention that or not. But anyway, so the rest is history. But it was because of my son that we met, and we've been together 25 years.
1: So
0: my husband and I.
1: So you were married prior to Larry passing away?
0: Yes, I was married to Larry Sr., Larry and Tiara's father.
1: Okay.
0: Larry Sr., and he's the one that was a Vietnam vet, started drinking, and he got himself together now, and we're friends, but I had to move, and that's when it was just the three of us for the next 9 years.
1: I get it.
0: Yes.
1: So basically, if I'm hearing the picture right, I'm saying I get it, but just make sure that I really do. So you had not yet married your current husband at the time you lost Larry. Is that fair to say?
0: I had. We were together 25 years, and Larry just passed 6 years ago.
1: Okay.
0: So, yes. But I met him because he was my son's teacher 25 years ago before we started dating.
1: So you've got a husband who's trying to help you through this journey. He's connected with Larry, not only because he's his son by marriage, but he's also been his student,
0: Absolutely.
1: So help us. So someone else is going through the same thing. What kind of things have helped you so that you're back in the work world now? I'm assuming that initially this had a huge impact on what you were able to do, you know, your fitness classes, your speaking. I imagine all of that just kind of went off to the wayside. Is that fair to say?
0: It did. I had to stop teaching my fitness classes. I found myself having to go and get grief counseling, which is absolutely fine. And especially people in color, they find that a stigma behind going to get help and seeing psychiatrists or psychologists or going to grief counseling. Whereas, you know, Caucasians, they do it freely. You know, it's no stigma. But I don't know, for some reason, brown, black people have it's a stigma. Oh, you're going to get help. You need help. Are you mentally something wrong with you? And I went and sought help. I got help. I was in a partially hospitalization program, PHP program. And they taught me how to deal with, and I really don't like this word, the new normal, because there's nothing normal about this.
1: Mm-hmm.
0: I don't utilize that word, but I'm just saying that's what they use. And I know they meant well, but there's nothing normal about this.
1: I get it.
0: And right. But I'm just going to let you know, hopefully I can help a few other people that are going through this. I went to counselors. Some counselors said, oh, in a year, you'll be fine. Grief takes a while. You know, you go through the seven stages, you know, shock, denial, bargaining with God, like, I wish I should have, could have, would have done this or done that. Then you go through where you start feeling a little bit more comfortable and accepting it. And I have to share with you, yes, there are seven stages of grief, but truly, there are only three. And that's the beginning of it, the middle of it, and the rest of your life.
1: Whoa. Okay. I mean, that's a good note on which to transition into our next break, because, you know, it's a powerful statement you're making, June, and that is that it's not something that you ever get over.
0: Exactly.
1: And especially, you know, we'll talk through this because, you know, you lost your son at a time where there's a lot of attention to, you know, celebrating, and you know, you talked about that at the very first New Year's without him, but there's a New Year's every year, right?
0: A Christmas every year, and as the holidays start creeping upon me, it feels like a black cloud just starting to creep up over my shoulder and over my head.
1: No, we want to go there. We do have to step away. Okay. So for those of you tuning in today, June Thornton is my guest. You may know her because she's a popular fitness trainer. She's a fitness expert. She's been on television, radio. You may have heard her name. You may have seen her. She's sharing, though, a different journey, a journey through grief. We've got a lot more to come. Practical pointers for you and for those that you love. I'm Dr. David DeRose. The show is American Indian and Alaska Native Living. 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
1: Welcome back to the second half of today's edition of American Indian and Alaska Native Living. I'm Dr. David DeRose. My guest, June Thornton. She's a fitness expert and publicist in the Washington, D.C. area. Today, though, she's sharing her journey through grief, having lost her only son, Larry, tragically. Now she's trying to help others who might be going through the same journey. June, as we stepped away at the end of the last segment, you encouraged us to reframe the stages of grief. And like you said, you're not saying that we don't deal with things like denial or bargaining or depression, but there really is no final resolution to grief. There's the beginning, as you said, of grief, the middle, and then the rest of your life. So you told us that one of the things that helped you, and I really want my listeners to take this in, is that you got professional help, and a person shouldn't feel that that professional help has some stigma attached to it. So I thought you made that point eloquently, but having said that, there's a lot of folks likely that are tuning in right now. Maybe they felt, well, I talked with someone right after my son or my daughter died, but didn't really spend much time with it. I seem to be doing better then. Now it's 3 months, 4 months, 6 months out, a year out, and it's still seeming very raw. When is it too late to get counseling?
0: Never. Never. And that's such a good question. Thank you so much for asking. Chronic grief counseling. I had never heard of that before. And this past April, my son's birthday is April 3rd, I started feeling very nervous and jittery. I said, oh, it's the coffee. And I said, I started drinking decaf. But I still felt jittery.
1: Mm.
0: All of a sudden, I have a home, blood pressure machine. And my pressure was up. And my pressure runs low, 102 or 106 over 65. I went to the emergency room that night. My blood pressure was 189 over 99.
1: Wow.
0: My heart rate normally is 58, 60. My heart rate was 99. And they shared with me, they kept me overnight, and they said I was suffering with depression, post-traumatic stress disorder, and anxiety. I said, but it's been 5.5, almost 6 years ago. They said, you don't know anything about chronic grief counseling? Some people never get over it. Mm. Most people never get over it. You have to go back. I'll give you an example. It's almost like going to church every Sunday. It kind of reboot and revitalizes yourself to get through the next week. And then the next week, or going to an AA meeting, Alcoholic Anonymous meeting, it gets you through the next week and the next week. So this is what chronic grief counseling does.
1: Hmm.
0: You may have to go back 3 years later, or you may have to go back 10 years later. There's no time frame. I'm like, what is chronic grief counseling? And I found out that that's what the problem was. It never goes away. Yes, you do learn to deal with it better, but it never goes away. I went back to work too soon, for example.
1: Mm.
0: And everyone was saying, oh, June, you're so strong. And I'm saying to myself on the inside, no, I'm not. They're saying, and they said, June, how are you doing? I'm taking one day at a time.
1: Mm-hmm. Mm-hmm.
0: Where I was not strong. I was not doing good. I was not sleeping at night. I was not eating well. I had to come back out of the workplace and go back into partial counseling from 9 a.m. to 4 p.m., Monday through Friday, to learn, continue getting grief counseling.
1: Wow. So you were pretty much like in a day hospital program, getting pretty intensive therapy.
0: Partial hospitalization, PHP program, correct. I was there 9 a.m. to 4 p.m. every day, Monday through Friday.
1: So what kind of life lessons have you learned? So we're not saying it's a substitute for counseling. I mean, I think you've made that point, like I said, eloquently, and you've emphasized it, and I really value that. So we don't want to say, oh, well, you listen to American Indian and Alaska Native Living and June Thornton, well, you don't need counseling now. She gave you all the pointers. But what kind of things have you learned in the journey that are kind of the things that might help someone while they're in counseling, before they can get in? Maybe they're in an area of the country where there's a long waiting list to get into mental health services. Sure. Help us out. What kind of other practical things can we do or implement?
0: I would say some of the most important things to do are to make sure that you're eating healthy, that you're getting your rest and sleep. Sleep is very important. And don't be afraid to ask your doctor for help to sleep, to get something to help you to sleep if you need it, or go holistic, but whatever works for you, you go to a doctor and ask. Do not be ashamed. If you don't get enough sleep, you have sleep deprivation, and that makes the depression and grief that much harder for you.
1: Mm.
0: Other things you can do, you can exercise. And I'm not saying jump running and jogging and anything that's, you know, high impact. It could be just a little bit of yoga, maybe some Pilates, maybe some stretching, maybe some deep breathing, things of that nature. Reading positive sayings, trying to think positively. Have a circle of network of people around you that are supporting you, your family, your friends. And sometimes, and this is with the capital S, sometimes you need to learn to exclude people in your circle that are putting extra stress on you. They could be coworkers, they could be friends, they could be family. If you start feeling overwhelmed, like myself, I had to put a circle of protection around myself because I felt like I was being pulled in this direction, pulled in that direction. I didn't want to be around a lot of people. I didn't want to talk on the phone a whole lot. Sometimes you just need time to be with yourself and a few people that are supportive and understanding.
1: So what I hear you saying, to me, the big message is it's okay to choose to be alone, but at the same time, you're also saying that family and friends can be a source of strength, but you just want to be careful at who you're associating with, how much time you're spending, because you may need some more time to yourself, but you want to be careful that you don't get isolated. Am I bringing those concepts together correctly?
0: You are absolutely correct. You're absolutely correct. There's nothing wrong. It's okay to not be okay. There's a book. It's called It's Okay to Not Be Okay. And it's profound. And I would encourage, it's not by me. I just read it during my grief counseling. And it was very helpful. But I will have to share this valuable tip that helped me. It may help someone else. And if I help one person, just one today, I will have done my job. Think about the people that need you here on this earth. Your husband, your wife, your mother, your father, your children, your grandchildren, your coworkers, your cousins, your relatives. That's what saved me. I have a daughter here. I have a stepdaughter that needs me. My daughter needs me. My grandchildren. I'm a former cheerleader. We do cheers together. We play Uno. We dance together. We do exercises together, stretching. And they bring so much joy to me. And before, I was thinking of just, I wish I could go with Larry. I wanted to be with him. I wanted to go out to the gravesite and just sleep out there with a blanket and pillow all night. Until my husband said, June, that's not, you can't do that. I really thought it was fine. And so you think differently. You just think you want to be close to him. And I know he's not really there. But going back to what helped me was thinking about people still need me here. June, you're not done yet. You still have a lot to do, even if it's helping other people that are going through grief. And I want to reiterate this with you. And I think I shared it with you before we started talking and recording. Grief could be your husband coming home and saying, after 24 years of marriage, I want a divorce. I'm in love with someone else. Grief could be being a school teacher for 20 years, loving to working with your second and third graders, and they let you go or say we're downsizing, losing a big job or getting fired from a big job. That's grief. That can put you in a huge funk. It could be grief from finding out you have a terminal illness. Grief could hit you really hard finding out that. So grief comes in different forms, not just loss of a loved one, loss of a job, loss of a spouse because of them wanting to get, you know, divorced. It could be an illness. So it's a lot of different ways that grief can hit someone.
1: No, that is such an important point, June. I'm glad you're emphasizing that. And we've been talking about this terrible trauma of losing a child. And, you know, we're not minimizing that, but you're exactly right. Someone tuning in today, or many people tuning in today, may be grieving for totally different reasons. And what I love about what you're saying is, you know, there's hope. And part of that hope comes, I appreciate you emphasizing the fact that if we focus on the pain, like you were sharing, if we focus on what you've lost, it just makes you, you know, like you shared, you just want to give up. You just want to be with that person. You don't care if you wake up anymore. But when you start focusing on who needs you, why am I here? What's my purpose? I still have purpose and meaning in life. And I'm really thankful that you're emphasizing that, because I believe that there's nobody on planet Earth that isn't here for a reason. I believe there's a loving creator that's sustaining people because he's got a plan for their life. So, you know, connect with that, I hear you saying.
0: Exactly. And I had to realize it took a moment. It took a little while because I was grieving so bad that I said, wait a minute, I have a purpose. I might be able to help others that are going through something like this, because I have done a lot of speaking on fitness and nutrition and, you know, I'm just a good storyteller sometimes, I've been told. But, you know, I said, you know what, I could actually, I wrote a little podcast, and I had hundreds and hundreds and hundreds of people responding.
1: Wow.
0: I lost my son, too. I lost my wife. How are you doing it? Your post helped me so much. I mean, hundreds, and people have been asking you left and right, June, you should do a podcast, and you would be great. And, you know, someone told me, June, you have a purpose. You might may either write a book, or you may have a podcast or some kind of a show where people can call in and talk to you. And, you know, they said it may take a while for you to be able to do this. I feel now that I'm able to do this. And thank you so much for allowing me to share my experience. I'm not a counselor. I'm not a psychiatrist or a psychologist. But what I am is someone that can speak from personal experience.
1: Mm-hmm, for sure. And we love the fact that you've been willing to pull away from your very, very busy responsibilities to share with us. June, we're hoping you can stay by for our final segment. We have to step away just briefly. Can you stay with us?
0: Sure, I can.
1: Perfect. So we're going to come back. June has some final messages, things that I think you'll find both encouraging and give you some focus for whatever you're dealing with. We're talking with June Thornton. I'm Dr. David DeRose. We'll be back with more right after these important messages.
2: 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However, if you have questions about today's show or would like further information, please call 1-800-775-HOPE. That's 1-800-775-4673. We'll be right back after this.
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1: Welcome back for our final segment of today's edition of American Indian and Alaska Native Living. June Thornton is sharing with us her journey through grief. June has been very open with us, having lost a son, her only son, in his 30s, and just how traumatic that was. But how she's been able to bounce back from that, it doesn't mean it's easy now, as June has made that point more than once, but it is something. It is something that there is help for through counseling, through practical strategies. June, we want to talk more about those practical strategies for people dealing with grief from whatever the source might be. What other things do you think are important for someone who is grieving, whether they just lost someone, just lost a job, just lost a relationship, or whether it happened 5 or 6 years ago or 10 years ago, but it's still painful?
0: I would have to say probably the most important things that a person can do is to try their best to have positive thinking. Look for opportunities instead of the negative. Also, accept yourself the way you are. It's okay not to be okay. Don't be so self-critical. We're so critical of ourselves. Don't do that. We need to think of it as each day as we're progressing and taking one day at a time, 1 hour at a time, 1 minute at a time, and 1 second at a time to get through each day.
1: Now, this is really interesting that you're mentioning these two things together, because I know you've processed this, but a lot of people struggle with this. You know, you mentioned the positive thinking, but you also mentioned it's okay to be not okay. And so a lot of folks say, well, I'm not positive. I'm struggling right now. Why are you telling me to be positive? That's not going to help me because I'm dealing with this terrible loss. So how do you bring those two concepts together? In other words, how is it okay to grieve and feel sad, but you're still trying to cultivate positive thinking? Help us with that.
0: That's an excellent question. Because you're giving yourself the time to get through each second and minute and hour, it doesn't seem so overwhelming. In other words, saying, oh, I have to be happy today and every day this week and the whole month. And when I go into work, I have to be cheerful. Mm-hmm. You do you. You get through. Take your time. There's no time limit on grieving. And what you need to do, which was very helpful to myself, some days I cried, some days I didn't, some days were better. And I stopped saying I have good days and bad days. This is just me though, speaking. I stopped saying I have good days and bad days. I say I have good days and some days and not so good days. Because I don't want to speak that negativity into existence.
1: That's good. I like that.
0: Yes. So what I would do is just try to develop the best I can. Think about things that make me happy. And I used to not understand that, but it does take time. Think about, again, all the people that love you, all the family members that love you, your spouse, your sister, your brother, your children need you, your grandkids need you. So many people need you. And your job isn't done yet. And now you need to know your purpose. And you mentioned that. And you were spot on. You need to know that you have a purpose, that you're still here. Because you know why? You can help others that are going through the exact same thing. They could have lost their spouse. It doesn't necessarily have to be a child. I was in many grief sessions where people had lost their husband, their wife, their sister, their brother, their mother, their father. Some had lost their children. Which losing a child is one of the most devastating ones, only because it's not the natural order of things.
1: Mm-hmm, right.
0: It doesn't make it any less painful. So I don't want people to think, oh, hers is more painful than mine. No, it's the relationship you have with that person. But I will say, if you take it slow, take 1 minute, one day at a time, and try to just stay calm. When you're talking to people that are asking too many questions, what happened? How did they die? You may not want to relive how they died. You may not want to share that. You know, some people say, oh, they're in a better place than we are. And they mean well, but in the back of your mind, you're thinking, how do you know? You've never been there. But what I'm saying is they mean well. So when people say, ask questions, I just say, you know, I can't really go into it, but it's too difficult for me to talk about.
1: Mm-hmm.
0: But thank you so much for asking. Nice. I'm doing okay.
1: Nice. Well, let's talk about that just a little bit more, because that's always the other difficult part of it, is how can someone support someone who's grieving? And I think a lot of people, you know, just based on what you're sharing with us, they're afraid to say anything because they don't want to ask something. They don't want to say, well, you know, it's been a year since Larry passed away. Should they mention his name to you? Or is that going to bring, you know, a bad memory? What helps you when it comes to your friends, your colleagues, your coworkers, as maybe you're coming to an anniversary, Christmas time? Does it help to acknowledge that loss? Tell us a little bit about that.
0: Well, most people want to keep their loved one alive. They want to hear their name. Mm-hmm. Not every single day, not every hour, not every time you have that conversation with your sisters or friends or whomever, or colleagues work, you know, at work. But they do want you to mention that name every now and then. Don't act like he did not exist.
1: Mm-hmm.
0: But at the same token, there's a fine line there where he doesn't need to, or she doesn't need to be mentioned every single time you see the person.
1: Okay.
0: Larry would do this. Larry would be so funny. Larry did that. But if the shoe fits, wear it, for instance, someone would say, Larry would do that exact same thing, you know. Or I remember when we had a party when you went away, and we had a party in the house while you were gone. Things like that. But keep his legacy alive.
1: Mm.
0: It is very hard when there a lot of people shy away from you. I had a cousin that said, I don't know what to say to June. I don't really want to talk to her because I don't know what to say to her.
1: Right.
0: So they would shun, they would stay away from me. And so you're absolutely right. They don't know what to do. But some nice things that people can do, instead of saying, if there's anything I can do for you, please let me know, just do it.
1: Hmm.
0: Just show up at their apartment or their home with a dish or their favorite food. It could be lasagna or pizza or, you know, just thought of you, this is for you, instead of having to ask, is there anything I can do for you? Just do it.
1: Mm.
0: Or give them a card that says, just thinking of you, with a little gift card to, you know, a coffee, Subway, Dunkin' Donuts. It's a nice gesture. Or give them a book with positive sayings.
1: Mm.
0: Positive sayings. Like, I can stand anything for a while. I can take the time that I need, that June needs. I'm going to take this opportunity to use this experience and learn something new from it, change my direction, or try to take a new approach at something. I can stay calm when talking to difficult people. It's just a lot of things that you have to learn to do, because it's, you don't want to be upset about every little thing. You want to prove that you can take this new reality one day and one step at a time, and you can say no. When people are pulling you in 10,000 different directions, won't you come out to lunch? Let's do brunch. Let's go here. Let's go to show. Can you do a movie? If you don't feel like it, just say no, but mm-hmm. thank you so much.
1: Mm-hmm.
0: We want to say no, and it's okay. It's okay not to feel okay. If there is no end, you will feel better, but there is no end. So learn to just surround and have that perimeter around you that protects you from especially people that are too needy, because that will sap all your energy.
1: Fair
0: but
1: enough.
0: Those are things, sleeping, eating, getting your rest, doing things, trying to exercise, because exercising actually releases those endorphins. You can't find it in a bottle. If you could, you'd be a multi-billionaire.
1: Mm-hmm.
0: You can't find it in a bottle. If you had those endorphins that kick out when you do exercise, and again, it doesn't have to be high impact aerobics, it could be walking, it could be just doing some breathing techniques. It could be doing some yoga, some Pilates, something. It could be dancing. I know it's, you think you're never going to dance again. I thought I would never smile again. And I smile all the time. But slowly but surely it'll come back. But the most important thing that will help people that have gone through something like this is to try to help someone else. Because when you try to help someone else, that makes you feel good.
1: Well, June, you've been doing that. You've been sharing your story. You've been sharing your insights, and we so appreciate you that you were willing to take time and join us for American Indian and Alaska Native Living. Our time has pretty much just about slipped away from us, but maybe someone's jumped on kind of late. Maybe they've been with us for the whole show, and you'd like to leave them with a final message, a final word of encouragement. What would that be?
0: I would say just think to yourself that you are willing to do whatever is necessary to make tomorrow better for yourself.
1: Mm.
0: And I would certainly like, if anyone would like to reach out to me, they certainly would be more than welcome to email me.
1: How do they do that, Joan?
0: They would email me at thorntonjune46@yahoo.com. That's Thornton, T as in Tom, H-O-R-N-T-O-N, June, J-U-N-E, the number 46, at yahoo.com.
1: June, thank you so very much for sharing not only your time, but also your contact information.
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18: Well,
17: it's a minute past 12 noon. I'm John, and this is Paula Today for Thursday, September 17th, 2026. A memorial has been created for a 13-year-old boy fatally struck by a vehicle during a police pursuit in Menifee Tuesday afternoon. Police responding to a reported burglary in the 27,000 block of Hemingway Court saw a vehicle leaving the location and attempted a traffic stop. A pursuit began at high speed westbound on Holland Avenue. At the crossing with Evans Road, the vehicle ran a red light, colliding with the teen on an electric bike. Police rendered aid, but the boy died from his injuries. The pursuit continued, and the suspect, 21-year-old Melody Valdez of Temecula, was eventually taken into custody and booked in French Valley Jail on charges including homicide. She'll appear in court Friday. The boy was identified by his family's Cody Valentino Garcia Villatoro. A GoFundMe page has been established in Cody's memory and the memorial created at the intersection where that accident occurred. The city of Vista, which owns and operates the Wave Water Park, voted unanimously to approve a $1.2 million contract with Prestige Prime Engineering of El Cajon to replace the concrete deck at the Wave. 10 bids were received. The only lower one was deemed unresponsive. Work expected to be done in the off-season in early 2027. Begun in San Marcos in 1971, what was most recently known as The Paper, published weekly for 28 years by longtime San Diego County newsman Lyle Davis, is now operating under the wing of the publisher of the Valley Roadrunner and Escondido Times Advocate as the North County Chronicle. The change became official at the end of last month with the first issue dated September 3rd, 2026. It's going to be about as cool today as it's been any day this month so far. High temperatures will vary up and down in the 80s until Wednesday. Then we'll finish out the month pretty much in the low 90s. The full forecast is coming up at the end of the news.
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20: This is National Native News. I'm Jill Freitas. Three people are dead after they were washed away in a flood on the Navajo Nation Wednesday. As KNAU's Chris Clemens reports, several communities are dealing with damage from the recent rainfall.
21: Navajo police responded to reports that two adults and a juvenile were swept away by floodwaters near the Newcomb, New Mexico area shortly after midnight. Search and rescue crews found the three dead after searching the area into the early morning hours. Investigators say they drowned. Several Navajo communities are dealing with flooding, including Chinle and many farms. Officials have not released details about any damage or injuries. They urge residents along Highway 191 between mileposts 451 to 454 and other low-terrain flood zones to evacuate. Navajo Nation President Boone Igren signed an emergency declaration in response to the flooding. He said tribal members should use extreme caution around flooded roads and washes, adding that conditions can change quickly. For KNAU, I'm Chris Clements in Flagstaff.
20: The Alaska Federation of Natives is holding a series of listening sessions focused on the priorities, concerns, and values Alaska Native people want reflected in subsistence management. The session was held Wednesday in Anchorage, following earlier meetings in Bethel, Fairbanks, and Nome. Additional sessions are scheduled for September 21st in Juneau, September 28th in Ketchikan, and October 1st in Copper Center. AFN says the sessions are intended to hear directly from communities about the challenges facing subsistence users and the principles and values that should guide future changes. People can also submit feedback to AFN online. A new Brookings report says federal cuts and meager philanthropic support are widening long-standing funding gaps across Nebraska and Indian Country. Mark Richardson reports.
3: Tribal communities in Nebraska and elsewhere face a widening funding crisis. A new report says federal cuts and scarce philanthropic dollars now threaten long-term progress across Indian Country. The pressure is especially sharp in higher education. The Brookings Institution and the American Indian College Fund released the analysis. Manoj Patel, president of Little Priest Tribal College in Winnebago, says pandemic-era investments brought temporary gains to Native colleges, but recent federal actions have reversed much of that momentum.
18: This constant threat of funding cuts impedes our growth because we are not sure whether to be aggressive in offering new programs or to be careful. That's the biggest issue we face.
3: Patel says there are only 34 tribal colleges and universities, or TCUs, in the U.S., and Little Priest is one of only two such institutions in Nebraska. He says every dollar invested in TCUs returns $1.60 in tax revenue, benefiting both Native and non-Native communities. American Indian College Fund President Cheryl Crazy Bull says the report provides significant evidence of chronic underfunding by the federal government, despite trust and treaty obligations to Native Americans.
22: You can't really have this self-determination in the Native community without being a culturally grounded, well-educated person.
3: Report co-author Rob Maxim of the Brookings Institution says high-profile figures like Amazon co-founder Mackenzie Scott will occasionally step up with notable contributions, but he says it's rare.
23: It is really hard for tribal leaders themselves, for Native-serving institutions, to make decisions based on the lack of data that's out there.
3: For Nebraska News Connection, I'm Mark Richardson. 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
20: And I'm Jill Freitas.

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3: 8 minutes after the hour, you're listening to Res Radio 91.3. And looking at traffic, we see no problems on the freeways. They're all moving pretty well. There is still the construction on Highway 79 east of Vail Lake and on 76 west of Lake Henshaw, both of those with one lane directed traffic. Everything else moving pretty well right now.
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3: In Major League Baseball, the Padres whooped the Rockies 9-3 in Denver. Rookie catcher Ethan Salas hit his first Major League homer in the second inning, then followed it up with another in the fifth. At age 20, he's now the youngest catcher ever to have a multi-homer game in the majors. Cincinnati topped the Dodgers 6-2. Miami edged Arizona 4-3. The Angels lost to the visiting Mariners 7-2. Padres and Dodgers wrap up their respective series today. Angels are in Minnesota. The D-backs are off today. Padres now 9 games behind the first-place Dodgers and 3.5 ahead of Arizona in the race for the final NL wild card. They're also only about a game and a half behind Philadelphia and the Cubs, the likely other two wild cards. San Diego has won 9 of its last 10 games. In the minors last night at Santa Clara, the Lake Elsinore Storm routed the San Jose Giants 13-2 to win the 2026 California League Championship 2-1. It's the second league championship for the Padres' single-A affiliate. In the NFL, Week 2 games begin tonight with Denver at Buffalo. The game can be seen exclusively on Prime Video, who will be offering some new features this season. There'll be an alternate stream called Prime Vision with next-gen stats. That's for fans who want real-time statistics, player tracking, and predictive data layered all over the game. An assortment of AI-powered tools will add information like identifying open wide receivers as routes develop. Casual viewers can stick with the more traditional regular broadcast without the statistics bells and whistles. Al Michaels and Kurt Herbstreit will return as primary broadcast team for 2026. Prime will also provide a dedicated Spanish language broadcast of all games. In addition to 15 regular season Thursday night games, Prime will carry a Black Friday game and a wild card game in January. In college football, Steve Belichick, son of North Carolina head coach Bill Belichick, has resigned as the team's defensive coordinator. He'd been on medical leave since August 6th. It's a result of the same investigation that led to the resignation of North Carolina GM Michael Lombardi. Witnesses were questioned regarding whether Steve Belichick, quote, used drugs on the job or provided them to at least one player. It was believed that when Bill Belichick took the head coaching job that he'd hoped to create a succession plan for his son. Well, that's not going to happen now, so it's unclear if he's going to continue with the Tar Heels. Through it all, the team is 2-0 so far this season. Major League Soccer this Saturday, LAFC at San Jose and Minnesota United hosting the Galaxy. On San Diego FC will be at Inter Miami on Sunday. In the NBA, the Knicks have paused ticket sales while they sort out an error that caused tickets to be listed at higher than the correct prices. Individual game tickets went on sale this week with the price for the season opener against Philadelphia set at more than $1,000. They'll now roll things back to last year's prices plus an average of increase of 12% and restart the sales. In the WNBA, games tonight include Connecticut at Atlanta, Washington at Chicago, Los Angeles at Dallas, Phoenix at Portland, and Las Vegas at Seattle. In golf, the Biltmore Championship teed off this morning in Asheville, North Carolina, with most of the field still on the course. Max Greyersman led into the clubhouse at 7-under-par 64. Local high school sports for Bonsall, girls volleyball at St. John de l'Estonac at 6:30. 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Girls varsity tennis hosting Vista at 3:30. Boys varsity water polo at Mount Miguel at 4:30. And freshman football at Carlsbad at 5. As the midday trading on Wall Street Stocks gained back their losses from yesterday's Fed announcement of a 0.25% interest rate hike. Tech stocks led the charge. The Dow up 0.2%. The S&P 500 rose 1.1%. The Nasdaq gained 1.6%. Gold up $17.70 on the COMEX at $4,405.20 an ounce. The U.S. benchmark West Texas Intermediate crude oil futures fell $1.18 to $101.25. Claims for unemployment benefits dropped sharply last week. The Labor Department reported today that claims slid to 196,000, the fewest in 2 months, and down from 206,000 last week. Economists had expected a slight increase. Unemployment claims are seen as an indicator of layoffs. Claims have mostly stayed within a historically low range of 200 to 230,000 per week. Job creation this year has been a huge improvement over 2025 when companies, government agencies, and nonprofits held off on hiring over the economic uncertainty of President Trump's trade policies. Mortgage rates are now at the highest level since Trump was inaugurated in 2025. The national average for a 30-year fixed-rate mortgage is 7.05, according to NerdWallet. OpenAI yesterday disclosed 6 new instances of, quote, concerning behavior by its models, other than the widely reported Hugging Face incident this summer. One instance involved, quote, concealing mistakes or misaligned behavior from the user. Another involved an internal-only model using an API key without authorization and then fabricating data. 2 instances involved models and agents communicating with each other through unsanctioned message boards and file sharing. Another had two training examples of models uploading files to the Internet so they could be cited as relevant answers to human evaluators. OpenAI has also now committed to a new reporting framework for future instances of model misbehavior. The White House this morning pulled the nomination of Oklahoma State Trooper Lance Schroyer to become head of ICE. Schroyer was blocked by Senate Homeland Security Chair Rand Paul, who is requesting the department provide his committee with more information about the 2 ICE agents accused of killing 2 U.S. citizens in Minneapolis in January. Schroyer had no experience leading any major law enforcement agency, but did have close ties with Homeland Security's Mark Wayne Mullen. American Airlines says it's making half its revenue from 30% of its seats. This month, it unveiled a 70-suite business class on one of its biggest planes, a Boeing 777-300ER. All airlines, including budget carriers, have been ripping out existing seat configurations to add more first class and other higher-yielding seats. Meanwhile, travel experts are saying book your holiday travel now before you get shut out by higher fares. At 14 minutes after the hour, here's today's consumer report from ConsumerAffairs.com.
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3: Governor Newsom signed SB 1392 into law yesterday. Nicknamed Leno's Law for the well-known celebrity car collector, it exempts more classic cars from smog checks that do little, if anything, to reduce emissions and put the collector car industry in California in jeopardy. Calling it Leno's Law was more than just a courtesy. Comedian Jay Leno has worked for years to change the state's smog check policy to preserve and promote classic car collecting in the state. Beginning January 1, 2028, model years up to 1985 will be exempt if covered by insurance specifically for collector vehicles, most of whom limit driving to about 1,000 miles a year. Everyday driver old cars won't qualify. Pre-1976 vehicles were already exempt. On a voice vote, the U.S. House of Representatives overwhelmingly passed the AM Radio for Every Vehicle Act. It directs the Department of Transportation to require that every new car sold in the U.S. have a working AM radio receiver that is easily accessible. Automakers cannot charge extra or separately for AM radio access. Until the final rule takes effect, car makers that leave out AM radios must clearly label the vehicle as such and cannot charge extra for it. Broadcasters and other advocates for the bill's passage saying AM radio is a critical lifeline in weather or national emergencies when cell networks and internet connections fail. Deep rural communities especially rely on the long-range reception of AM. Some vehicle manufacturers, including Tesla, dropped AM radio because EV motors create electromagnetic interference that causes significant static on analog AM frequencies. Those vehicles will require extra shielding and filters to overcome the interference, an extra expense that led those manufacturers to drop AM from their vehicles in the first place. The Senate must now pass the bill before it can be signed into law by the president. With environmental news, here are today's editions of Climate Connections, Bird Note, and the historic audio feature, Soundbeat.
6: I'm Dr. Anthony Lizowitz, and this is Climate Connections. Structures called oyster castles are now protecting a South Carolina coastline from erosion. In Laurel Bay, a community with many military families from the nearby Marine Corps base, homes and a park sit right next to Port Royal Sound. But over time, coastal salt marshes and uplands along this coast have eroded away, and climate change is expected to make the problem worse.
7: With increasing levels of water and sea level rise, increasing storm events, we're seeing that erosion is exacerbated.
6: Susanna Massillon-Hopkins is with the Nature Conservancy. The nonprofit partnered with federal agencies to protect Laurel Bay with oyster castles. These blocks stack on top of each other to create a wall along the shoreline that breaks up waves and reduces erosion. When complete next month, it will be 2,000 feet long. The wall will provide habitat for oysters, a vital coastal species. And as the animals attach to it over time, they'll build the wall into a reef that can grow higher as sea levels rise. Hopkins says at the oldest section of the wall, they've already seen sediment fill back in, grass regrow, and plenty of oysters.
7: It's really inspirational to see it work, and it's great that we can already talk about the benefits that it's providing.
6: Climate Connections is produced by the Yale Center for Environmental Communication. 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
8: This is Bird Note. Beavers are ecosystem engineers. They alter the environment in ways that directly affect other species. By damming streams, they create new ponds and meadows, new habitats. Australia is home to its own remarkable ecosystem engineers, the lyrebirds. A lyrebird scratches furiously on the forest floor with long, strong toes to uncover, from up to 6 inches deep, worms and spiders and other tasty invertebrates. In the process, one lyrebird can shift 11 dump truck loads of soil and leaves each year. That's thought to be more than any other digging animal. By digging, the birds expose bare soil and mix it with leaf litter. This helps cycle nutrients while creating new habitats and altering others in ways that promote a more diverse ecosystem. But that's not their only special talent. Lyrebirds are best known for their

0: Frederick A. Graves originally wrote the song in 1895, but his version was a bit, well, heavy. A.P. Carter then rewrote it in 1937 in order to better fit the Carter family's repertoire. In short, he focused more on the honey and the salvation than the blood and the sins. Probably a good move, sales-wise. The Carter family recorded for over 30 years, helping to create and then redefine country music, and were inducted into its Hall of Fame in 1970. This episode was co-written by Syracuse University honors student Jack McCormick, part of the Soundbeat Class Partnership. 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Soundbeat is produced at the Belfer Audio Archive, Syracuse University Libraries. I'm Brett Barry.
1: We have about 38 minutes left in the trading session here. The numbers from Wall Street, not a lot of change in the last several hours. The Dow up 0.2%, 333 points at 51,798. S&P 500 up 1.1%, 87 points at 7,638. And the NASDAQ is up 1.2%, 435 points at 26,413. On this day in music history, in 1931, RCA Victor demonstrated the first 33 and a third RPM recorded disc, the format most of us today recognize when we think of vinyl records. It failed to attract consumers 95 years ago due to the high price of the record players, $95, which is equivalent to $1,200 today. The format wasn't revived until 1948. In 1964, the Beatles appeared at Municipal Stadium in Kansas City. They were paid $150,000 for the show, which was more than any other previous act had ever been paid for a live show. Tickets were $4.50. In 1967, the Doors were banned from future appearances on The Ed Sullivan Show after Jim Morrison broke his promise to producers to change the lyrics in Light My Fire to avoid singing Girl, We Couldn't Get Much Higher. Sullivan's people felt the word higher glorified drug use. On that night's one and only appearance, they also sang their new single, People Are Strange. In 1969, media had fully latched on to the rumor that Paul McCartney had died in 1966 and that a double had taken his place at all public appearances for nearly 3 years. Paul and then-girlfriend Jane Asher were, in fact, on vacation in Kenya at the time of his alleged 1966 demise in Scotland. In 1978, the video for Queen's Bicycle Race was filmed at Wimbledon, featuring 65 naked female models riding around the track on rented bikes. The rental company reportedly demanded payment for replacement saddles when they found out how their bikes had been used. In 1991, over 4 million copies of Guns N' Roses' Use Your Illusion 1 and Use Your Illusion 2 albums were simultaneously released for sale, making it the largest record debut shipment in U.S. music history. In 1996, a bomb addressed to Icelandic singer Björk was discovered at a South London mall sorting office. Police in Miami had alerted London officials after finding the body of Ricardo Lopez, who'd made a video of himself making the bomb before committing suicide. In 2011, the estate of Jimi Hendrix gave the approval for another round of archival releases, 41 years after the singer's death. They included an expanded version of his 1968 Winterland concerts, a revamp of the 1972 live compilation, an upgrade of his final UK festival appearance on DVD, and a DVD reissue of some talk show appearances. On the same day, Adele was at number one on the singles chart with Someone Like You. Born this day in 1923, country singer Hank Williams, who released 35 top 10 country singles, five of them posthumously, 11 of them hit number one. Williams died in 1953 at the age of 29. In 1933, Jeanine Deckers, also known as the Singing Nun, with her 1963 number one hit, Dominique. In 1939, Lamont McLemore from the Fifth Dimension. In 1950, Fee Waybill, lead singer with the Tubes. In 1962, Australian filmmaker Baz Luhrmann, who had a number one hit in Britain in 1999 with Everybody's Free to Wear Sunscreen. Other celebrity anniversaries today, actress Cassandra Peterson, better known as Elvira, Mistress of the Dark, is 75. Comedian Rita Rudner is 73. Among those who passed, actor Roddy McDowall, born this day in 1928. Actress and wife Mel Brooks, actress and wife of Mel Brooks, Anne Bancroft, was born in 1931.

0: Author Ken Casey, best known for One Flew Over the Cuckoo's Nest, was born in 1935, and actor John Ritter, born in 1948. 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Paula weather, sunny with a high of 81 and winds gusting up to 20 miles an hour this afternoon, 82 tomorrow, 87 Saturday, patchy night and morning, low clouds and fog Sunday, clearing to sunny and 86 in the afternoon, mostly cloudy Monday morning, clearing to sunny and 82, 84 Tuesday, 90 Wednesday. Overnight lows 54 tonight and tomorrow night, about 57 Saturday and Sunday night, 54 Monday night, 56 Tuesday night. Coming up after the community calendar, it's back to the music with the Diamonds, America, and John Fogerty. Here's today's Paula Community Calendar. This month's Native Food Gathering at IHC RinCon is Thursday, September 17th, 11 a.m. in the Multi-Purpose Room. The Indigenous breakfast includes blue corn pancakes, wild game sausage, and guava and lemon balm sparkler. Pre-register at 760-749-1410, extension 5392. There'll be a Suicide Awareness Glow-in-the-Dark Walk Thursday, September 17th, 6:30 p.m. near the ball fields at Paula Admin. It's open to all Paula community members. Dinner will be provided. Walk to honor the loved ones we've lost to suicide. 760-891-3529 for more information. Blessing of the Headstone Graveside Services for Carlene Luna are Saturday, September 19th, 10 a.m. at Paula Indian Cemetery. Lunch to follow at Old Tribal Hall. Paula is hosting its annual chair volleyball tournament Tuesday through Friday, October 13th through 15th at Paula Events Center. Contact Paula Senior Services for details, 760-891-3505. Senior chair volleyball practice every Monday, Wednesday, and Thursday, 10 a.m. at Paula Fitness Center. Paula Fire Department's annual open house as part of Fire Prevention Week is Saturday, October 24th from 10 a.m. to 2 p.m. at the fire station on Lilac Extension. Kids activities and fire suppression demonstrations. 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Ongoing workshops at Coupa Cultural Center include the weekly beading class every Friday afternoon from 2 to 5 p.m., senior gourd art painting every other Friday, 9 a.m. to 1 p.m., and basket weaving every other Sunday, noon to 2. 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The American Indian Veterans Association meetings are the first Friday of each month, 10 a.m. in the multi-purpose room at IHC RinCon. 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Volunteers make phone calls to people who sign up to be checked on. 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The Paula Learning Center's GED prep, literacy classes, K through 12, and college tutoring are all available remotely by Zoom every weekday, 8 a.m. to 4:30 p.m. Printed packets of studies in more than a dozen classes for students of the Bonsall District who don't have internet access are available every other Tuesday. For information on all these programs, call the Paula Learning Center, 760-891-3538. Paula Little Feathers Preschool is open to all children ages 15 months to 4 years. Hours are now 6 a.m. to 6 p.m. Call Martina at 760-742-1997. Paula Youth Center open to all kids and teens Monday through Friday, 10 a.m. to 4 p.m. Call April at 760-742-2281. IHC's Mobile Medical Unit will be in Paula at the Admin Center the third Thursday of each month, 9 a.m. to 1 p.m. for checkups, wellness screenings, hospital follow-ups, and acute issues. 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At Paula Events Center, Saturday, October 3rd, yesterday, tribute to the Beatles. Sunday, October 4th, Los Parras. Thursday, October 8th, Pat Benatar and Neil Giraldo. 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The Paula Community Calendar can be heard three times daily, 7:25 in the morning, 12:25, and 5:25 in the afternoon. If you have any items for the calendar, email the details to 91.3@paulatribe.com and be sure we get that at least a week before the event.
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1: 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We worry about wildfires this time of year, but house fires are always a concern. 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Immediately shut off and unplug any appliance that sputters, sparks, or gives off an unusual smell. Use safety caps to cover all unused electrical outlets, especially if there are small children in the house. Space heaters need space. 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
2: 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Pala also accepts household hazardous waste, or HHW, at our transfer station. Examples of HHW include motor oil, nail polish, paint, antifreeze, and batteries. These items should not be put in a regular trash bin or recycling bin, as they contain toxic and dangerous chemicals, or might otherwise cause an issue for regular waste disposal methods. 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Most waste and recyclables can be taken to the Pala Transfer Station for a fee. 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Fees can be found on the PED website.
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Real simulated Indian jewelry, a Gucci shoe tree, a year's supply of antibiotics, a personally autographed picture of Randy Mantooth, and Bob Dylan's new unlisted phone number. A beautifully restored Third Reich swizzle stick, Rosemary's Baby, a dream date in knee pads with Paul Williams. A new Matador, a new Mastodon, a Maverick, a Mustang, a Montego, a Merc Montclair. A Mark IV, a Meteor, a Mercedes, an MG, or a Malibu, a Mort Moriarty, a Maserati, a Mack truck, a Mazda, a new Monza, or a moped, a Winnebago. Hell, a herd of Winnebagos, we're giving them away. Or how about a McCullough chainsaw, a Las Vegas wedding, a Mexican divorce, a solid gold Kama Sutra coffee pot, or a baby's arm holding an apple.

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